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the door.

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She said, I don't care about you ain't got the rent, because all I want is my money. You've been here 3 weeks and you ain't paid a dime. 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She said, I'm going to give you one more week. 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

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The house rent book. The house rent book. 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
2: Let's get ready. Our musical journey continues. Music now from Lisa LaRue. We'll be debuting her new album, Rematrination, next week. She'll be in our spotlight. Here's a new release from that album. Here is Ceremony Beyond the Fence.

That was music from Jam, Andrew Klingon. All right, cinematic. This is Breathe. He'll be in our spotlight in a few weeks.

That's music from the Tribes, Long Black Cadillac. Oh, yeah. I'm Larry Kay. I'm a tribal member of the Ho-Chunk Nation, and I get to hang out with you guys every week right here on this fine station. All right, here we go. Shawnee Kish, Ride at Dawn.

Crystal Shawanda, Preaching Blues. Hey, right now, if you ever want to get a hold of me, you can email me, larry@indigenousandmusic.com, and I'll email you back. We can also hook it up over on Facebook, Instagram. Find me, Indigenous and Music, with Larry K. All right, here we go. Curtis.

0: That was music from Curtis Clear Sky and the Constellations. We're going to take a short break. We will be right back.
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It's time for the home stretch. Let's hook you up now with Levi Platero. Is there love?

Yeah. Nathan Cunningham. Hey, I'd like to invite you over to our homepage, indigenousandmusicandarts.org. Stop on over. Visit our Two Buffalo Virtual Gallery, our Say Magazine Library. Come by and say hello. All right, we're heading up to South Dakota. Marty, Yankton Sioux Nation. Here's Indigenous.

That's Graham Jones, Ashes. All right. J.D. Crosstown, The Devil. I'm Larry Kay. We are indigenous in music. We're not messing around.

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3: 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I'm going to hook you up with some Dukart reggae. Here's Hot and Cold off her brand new album, Chantel and the Dukes of Art.

Well, there you go. Another 2 hours of Indigenous and Music with me, Larry Kay, from the Ho-Chunk Nation, bringing it to you every week, right here on this fine station. I'd like to thank my guest, Chantel Dukart, for stopping by and letting us help premiere her brand new album, Chantel and the Dukes of Art. New pop, pop jazz. We love it. Next week, Lisa LaRue will be stopping by and will be debuting her brand new album, The Matrination, will be in the spotlight. Thank you for tuning in to Indigenous and Music and supporting us and our musicians. Indigenous and Music has been produced by Larry Kay. Our engineer is Paul Salvatore. Our theme music is composed by Lenny Long. Today's show has been recorded at the Say Magazine Studios in Bradenton, Florida. 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

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We meet again. I am produced in beautiful, sunny downtown Sarasota, Florida at the Say Magazine Studios by the one, the only, Larry K of the Ho-Chunk Nation. Thank you for tuning in and enjoy the music. Oh, good God.

I opened the show. My intro was Queen, Deep Purple, and Foreigner. I offered you Pinball Wizard by The Who. This is Aqualung. I now give you The Beatles. Claudia, for you.

0: super groovy, funky, cool. Thank you for tuning into the Pauly Show and enjoy the rock music. We are self-evident. We are eclectic. Hello, peaches.
1: Meow. 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
0: I want you, peaches.

That is for my downtown fan, Tom, Blind Faith. And now a poppy quote. Whether you're rich or poor, it's nice to have money.

I have goosebumps. Thank you for tuning in to the Pauly Show. We are eclectic. We are self-evident. Pink Floyd. Just tell me, is it Pink Floyd?

Amen, Jimmy. Red House, Jimi Hendrix. I offered you Paranoid, Black Sabbath, The Doors, Light My Fire, and now Ted Nugent with Stranglehold. Thank you for tuning in and enjoying the Poly Rock Show. 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
5: 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A Matter of Taste by Joseph Wesley. When a planet turns in an insurance claim, it could run to more than real money. Case RL472XYA386, Oral Report of Claims Adjuster Mark Atkinson, Number 384762, transcribed by telepath operator number 842765J, TELUS. First and final report. Case closing symbol, AAA. I arrived on the fourth planet of Sunder's Pride, stark naked, and stood comfortably in the snow, listening to the wind howl by, while waiting for the expedition manager to approach from the edge of the small clearing and welcome me. The manager's name is Obadiah Jones. Like the rest of the expedition, he's from one of the minor vegan colonies, Kinson 3, but he's undifferentiated Earth stock. He bustled forward, wearing a full protective suit and helmet. The temperature is 30 degrees below zero centigrade at noon, and the atmosphere is poisonous. But I could see the expression of relief on his face through his faceplate. "You're from Interstellar Insurance?" he panted under the 1.5G of Sunder's Pride. I assented with a dignified nod. He looked me up and down. My skin wasn't even showing goose pimples. "Of course," then shrugged his shoulders. "The insurance company sent a first-class mental control operator, I see. But it was a waste of talent. Maybe they didn't believe our reports. We had our own operators here, good ones too, and they haven't been able to find any solution. The aliens are much better at all sorts of mind control than even our most talented men. I know. Our policy says that you can keep us from calling in the military authorities for a week, but it's just a waste of time, and more important, it's a waste of lives, too. I suggest that you give us authority to call in the Navy right away." "How many lives have you lost so far?" I asked. "Only a dozen, but at regular intervals." "That hardly seems excessive for an exploratory expedition," I commented. He shook his head impatiently. "I said at regular intervals. The aliens treat us like we were cattle or sheep." "Not exactly," I said, "or you would have scarcely called me in. You must be operating at a profit, and that means you're trading with these aliens." He scowled, but did not deny it. Of course, I knew this already. As an independent claims adjuster, it goes without saying that I'd checked on the case before teleporting to the planet. Their profit was enormous, and our losses would be potentially large if the military was invited to come in and spoil trade while saving lives. Their charter called for exclusive trading rights on any planet they opened for 10 years, and they had the usual clause in their policy against loss by government action, meaning military, even at their own invitation. The military is fast, but it's not neat. The cost could run to billions for us, so my job was

Beyond that sign, the troubles begin. It doesn't look like an alien artifact to me, I said, examining the crudely made marker carefully. It isn't. I had it put up after one of our men was missing for 2 days, wandering around in that area they claim for themselves. Well, I'll find out just how good their claim is, I said. I'm going in there. Good luck, said Mr. Jones. I'll wait for you here. But just in case I never see you again, won't you please give me authorization to call in the fleet? You can post-date it and cancel it if you get back. I nodded. I'll give you an authorization dated tomorrow, if you'll give me your gun first. You might just accidentally happen to kill me after getting that paper from me, considering how important you think it is to get the fleet here fast, and how sure you are that I'll be trapped. Jones looked startled, and then sheepish, and gave me the gun without comment. I wrote out the paper he wanted, and then strolled up the path past the marker. It didn't look any different on the other side. It went straight into the forbidden area, and I do mean straight. It went on without the slightest sign of a turn, as far as the eye could see, and there were no cross trails anywhere along it. I stepped out at a good swift pace, striding along after Jones disappeared from view behind me. I saw no sign of aliens. I saw no sign of anything unusual at all. Until about 2 hours after I started, I saw a marker in the distance ahead of me. Jones was sitting on the snow, just on the other side of the tree, with the marker on it. I strolled up toward him, crossed the invisible line, hiked up my kilt to keep it from getting damp, and sat down on the soft snow beside him. Hello, he said noncommittally. You made pretty good time. In fact, that's a new record for the course. Then I'm not the first man to take that walk, I asked. Nope, just the fastest. I'm glad you didn't try to turn around and come back along the path. That way, you'd have gotten lost. Well, shall we go back to camp and call in the Navy? Nope, I'm going back in, I said calmly. He waved one gloved hand at me. It's your funeral, he said. Or what amounts to the same thing, anyway. I stood up, dusted off the snow where some of it had stuck to me, and settled my kilt into as fashionable a manner as was possible. I crossed the line and started down the trail again, just as I had before, but this time I didn't follow my eyes. Soon after losing sight of Mr. Jones, I cut sharply off the clearly visible trail to the right and started to weave my way through a thicket of ice trees. Gradually, a sensation of fear, entirely foreign to my usual nature, built up within me, but I ignored it and kept going. As the sensation increased to a nearly uncontrollable level, one of the automatic mechanisms I had had the foresight to have implanted in my body operated, and a few drops of a drug were shot into my veins and almost instantly took effect. I still felt the fear sensation, but it no longer had the power to bother me as much. With that drug in my bloodstream, no emotion could affect me strongly. As I worked my way through the tinkling jungle of ice trees, there was an amazing change. Before my eyes, the trees suddenly seemed to clothe themselves in leaves and bark, and the sounds became those of birds and insects. I was working my way through a jungle of earth. The heavy gravity of Sunder's pride had not disturbed me before, but now it was replaced by the almost buoyant feeling resulting from the far lighter gravity of earth. The harsh yellow glow of the sunlight striking on eternal ice was replaced by the vibrant blues and greens of tropical earth. My fear sensation, which had been generalized, suddenly sharpened. I was reminded of a time on earth when I had nearly died in a tropical river teeming with piranha fish. I still have a couple of scars from that episode. Before me, I could see the river flowing. Even under the calming influence of the drug, I could feel my heart pounding in my throat. I must confess that it took a distinct effort of will for me to wade into that water. It was boiling with the flashing forms of angry fish. As I stepped forward, I could feel their greedy jaws snapping into my flesh, feel the pointed rows of teeth on the bones of my ankles, then my legs, then my thighs. Despite the agony, I continued on, and the water level gradually rose until it closed over my head, and my sight faded as the fish bit out my eyes. I think I might have screamed then, if I hadn't already felt the fish tear out my throat, so that now I knew screaming was impossible. Besides, I didn't want to open my mouth and let them go to work on my tongue. I protected the soft spot under my chin with the hand that held Obadiah's gun. If any of you homeside heroes ever wonder if we claims adjusters really earn our considerable salaries, let me clue you, we do.
When, stripped to a skeleton, I still kept moving.

0: stolidly ahead. The boiling of the water slowly died away. The pain ceased, and my sight gradually came back. The jungle was still there, but I found that I was climbing up out of the river onto a trail that somehow seemed familiar. The fear sensation was gone, too, to be replaced by a very different one. I remembered why I had gone into the jungle on Earth so many years before, and why the trail was familiar, and who had been at the end of it, and who was at the end of it. She was soft and beautiful, and she had loved me for a while. She loved me still, I realized, and she was waiting for me. I hurried my steps, and the automatic mechanisms again put a few drops of drug into my bloodstream. I could still feel the sensation of longing, but the urgency was gone. I let the feeling continue to pull me forward without fighting it, and willingly followed the twists and turns of the still familiar trail. As the trees thinned out until I could see the well-remembered cottage, with its thatched roof, its single room, its wide veranda, I slowed. The house stood alone, with no trees around it, just the way she and I wanted it. I stopped at the last tree and looked at the house for several minutes. Nothing moved that I could see, circling slowly from tree to tree. I continued watching the house until I was staring at it from a point nearly opposite the place where I had first seen it. Then I began to walk toward it. Even the sound of the birds had faded away, although I could still smell the heady fragrance of tropical flowers. She had always kept a large bouquet of them on the table beside the bed. When I reached a point about 20 paces from the house, I wheeled suddenly and leapt forward, aiming at a spot where nothing showed to the eye. There was a moment, the merest instant, of dizziness, and then a room suddenly materialized around me. The room looked alien, and there were two aliens at the far end of it. The usual drag of 1.5 Earth gravities had returned. This, I felt, was the first undistorted view any man on Earth had had of these aliens, except as a pet. They had not expected any human to be able to find his way here, to this room at the center of their base. The room was not what I had expected. I had thought that I would find myself on the inside of a spaceship, and by no stretch of the imagination could this have ever traveled between stars. It was unmistakably a prefab hut. The two aliens better fit my preconceptions. They looked something like overgrown sea anemones, with 3 multiple jointed arms and 3 short legs. They were just over 2 meters tall. They were extremely sluggish in their movements, as might be expected from creatures that depended almost entirely on their mental abilities for control of their environment. They looked at me for a few minutes. All of their eyes were amazingly human-like in appearance, and I imagine that they had had expressions of surprise. If I could have found any expression, or interpreted from their tendrils just where their faces were. Finally, one of them moved slowly to the far wall, extended one of his arms, and depressed a lever on a rather crude-looking panel attached to that wall. He then moved slowly back to his companion, and both of them continued to stare at me. I waved cheerfully at them. "Hi, fellows," I said. I could detect no answer, but the room wavered a little before my eyes. I blinked and shook my head, and my vision cleared. "So you haven't been trained in the techniques of mental control of Earthmen," I commented. "That's interesting." A feathery stalk slowly rose from among the coiling things that circled their tops, and at the same time I heard a gentle, dragging noise approaching the door of the hut. "It sounds as if we might be about to have company," I said. "That will be pleasant." I examined my two hosts closely, because I had a feeling that I wouldn't be able to see them much longer as they really were. "It's good of you to be so cautious," I said. "If you hadn't been so careful as to shield this hut, just in case we Earthmen turned out to have adequate mind-control powers of our own, I wouldn't have had this chance to see you two in all your natural ugliness. Your friends out there would have had kept me under control all this time. And what's more," I added, "I wouldn't even have known that you creatures had something that would shield your power. Our scientists will be very interested in examining this hut in great detail." Just then, the door of the hut swung open, and 2 elf-like creatures appeared to walk briskly in. I glanced at them, and then back to where my 2 slow-moving acquaintances had been standing. They were no longer in sight. "Perhaps we can make things a little more comfortable for you," said one of the brisk elves. You have earned most special treatment from us. He gestured, and the strangeness of the room strangely disappeared. The walls were suddenly paneled in mahogany and hung with rich drapes. Easy chairs were placed at intervals around a long, polished table. A picture window showed a bucolic scene bathed in cool sunshine. A deep pile rug covered the floor. I looked around appreciatively. Very nice, I complimented them, and in excellent taste. But you have forgotten one thing, haven't you? What's that? Asked the second elf in a piping voice. Why, you forgot about the gravity. It's still at Sunder's Pride normal. So it is, said the elf. But then you can't expect us to think of everything. Besides, it doesn't seem to bother you the way it does most of the other creatures of your kind. The gravity did not appear to change. No matter, I said politely. I strolled over to the table and stroked it with the hand that was not holding the gun. It seemed very real. Won't you sit down? Asked the first elf. I'm sure you'll find the chairs are very comfortable. I'm sure I would, I said, but no thank you. I'm certain it would provide you with a lot of innocent merriment if I squatted in thin air under the impression that I was settled into a cozy chair, but I did not come here to amuse you. The elf smiled. You are very different from the others who lumbered to this planet in those clumsy artifacts. You are almost like a person, in spite of your feverish running around. Several of our laboratories will bid very high for the right to examine you. I bowed, acknowledgment of his compliment. I'm not in one of your laboratories yet, I said mildly. It will be very interesting to find out how you managed to get here, in spite of our mind control, said the second elf. Your arrival, without that necessity of swaddling yourself in awkward garments, indicated a certain amount of ability along mental lines. But I sense no more of it in you than several others of your kind have managed to muster. The others all brought premium prices on the market, despite conveyances and garments. I gather you don't think much of mechanical contrivances, I said lightly. Alien the First shrugged. They make interesting toys, he said. But of course, they are useless crutches in building a civilization. They bring good prices when peddled for the amusement of our children and the shallow-minded adults. Listening to your remarks about our spaceships, I continued, I presume all of you teleported here? We Earthmen may not be very good at mind control, but I think we have a good grasp of the principles, and I don't see how you could teleport without some sort of terminal device. Didn't you have to send those here by machine? There was a brief silence, and then Alien the Second answered, I suppose it doesn't matter if we tell you. After all, we have you in our possession. As you suggest, we do need a terminal device, but we didn't use machinery. We used minds. The minds of you Earthmen. When the first of you landed on this uninhabited planet, we discovered that your undirected capacities were sufficient to serve as the terminal of our teleport system. We couldn't go directly to any of your more populous planets, because the vast numbers of your untrained minds causes so much static that the noise level is too high to permit a sharp enough focus for teleporting. Of course, now that we're here, where you've set up a teleport terminal that connects into your foolish mechanical network and ties into all of your thousands of planets, we'll have no trouble going anywhere among your worlds that we want to. And as soon as we've built up enough consumer demand for you creatures as house pets, we'll move in for the harvest. It might not be too bad at that, I said. I've got a cat back home on Earth, and she runs my household pretty much to suit her fancy. But I'm afraid it's not the same thing for Earthmen to be house pets. The ones we've got are doing a very good job at it, said number two. And as we indicated, you won't get a chance to be a pet. You seem very sure that you have me under your control. Very sure, said number one. In this confined space, with our training, the two of us could overcome all but one in a thousand of your own kind. So do you think you have a chance? I decided that a simple expletive would suffice as an answer. I didn't know enough about them to be sure it was biologically possible for them to carry out my suggestion. But it wasn't important. They ignored me. At least they didn't answer me. Instead, a cage suddenly appeared around me, leaving me scarcely room to move around. I reached out, tapped one of the bars. It seemed very strong. I didn't think I was even close to panicking, but the implanted devices in my body fed some more of the drug into my veins, I may have felt a little more tense than I realized. At any rate, the time for action seemed to have arrived, and it was not on the mental level. I spun toward an apparently empty portion of the room and emptied Obadiah's pistol. The sound of explosive pellets was very loud in the room. The bars withered, wavered, and disappeared, as did the two elf-like creatures. The atmosphere of the room turned momentarily opaque, and when it cleared, what I could see was once again a clumsy prefab. Two of the aliens were still standing in a corner. The remains of the other two were splashed pretty generally throughout the room. It was quite a mess. Well, I said, thanks for the party. You'll excuse me for running. There was no answer. The two surviving aliens hadn't learned much about Earthmen. I walked over, lifted one of them. He weighed about 300 pounds, I judged. That would be a couple of hundred on Earth. Hefty creatures. I figured that one was about all I could handle. I looked around at the articles in the room, and then decided not to use any of them. I was sure that everything I saw was actually there, but it didn't seem wise to take chances. I took off Obadiah's purple kilt and tore it into strips without regret. Then I used the strips to fasten one of the aliens securely so he couldn't use his arms or his legs. I didn't know if he could do anything loose, but I didn't want him to try. The other alien I heaved up onto my shoulders, and then I walked out of the room. There were a few of the ice trees scattered around, but the countryside looked barren. I couldn't visually identify any landmarks, but I started off without hesitation, and in about 3 hours, I was back at the marker. From there on, I used my eyes to follow the path back to the airlock. I had no trouble. This time, Mr. Jones gave me a checked kilt. I know you won't believe me, but it was even more hideous than the purple one. The red and yellow squares were at least 3 inches across. Luckily, I didn't have to look at it, just wear it. Jones was a little confused as to why I had brought back one of the aliens. He didn't even recognize it as an alien at first, of course. He'd never seen one of them before. Just the elfin form they'd wanted him to see. I had no more hallucinations, and the other Earthmen seemed to be seen normally, too. Apparently, there had only been the two trained beings among the aliens on Sunder's Pride, and only 4 of them in all. Nonetheless, I was in a hurry. I sent out an urgent call for one of the most skilled mental controllers in interstellar insurance. I'll admit, there are times when they can be put to use. Jones and I went down to the clearing that was the teleport terminal to welcome him. The company chose to send that young, self-styled genius, Ralph Carter. He's supercilious and conceited and altogether obnoxious. I don't know why you hire such people, but no question of it, he's really an expert in his field. He was dressed in a dark green kilt in the latest style, and he smirked when he saw the thing I had on. I ignored his attitude, as befit a gentleman. I figured that it was time to move fast. While I showed Carter the way to the headquarters, I explained why I had called for him. I wanted him to get into communication with the alien and find out the location of his homeworlds. But how can I do that? Carter asked. I don't know anything at all about these aliens. Can't you use your mental training to help you learn to talk mind to mind? I suppose so. That shouldn't take more than a few days. The techniques are well established with other new races we've encountered, but learning his language won't make him answer. I looked at him with my most superior manner. While you're learning his language, I suggest you learn some of his psychology. Then you can get some of our engineers to design you a machine that will function the way a polygraph does with humans. Act as a lie detector. With the proper choice of questions, you should find out anything you want to know. He shuddered delicately at the mention of the naughty word machine. Mentalists sometimes become purists and make fools of themselves by trying to do without machinery. Something like the attitude of the aliens. When I had given Carter his instructions, I turned to the rest of the expedition. I want all of your weapons, I said, and don't try holding out on me. That's to include knives and scissors, too. We'll lock them up in Jones's vault. Now see here, said Jones. Some more of those aliens may show up any time. We can't afford to go without our guns. That's just the reason you've got to get rid of them. I don't want you to start shooting each other and me. Now, send out a party as fast as you can to bring back a sample of that building material that blocks out their mines. We'll ship it back to Earth and see if they can put it into mass production. Have the party bring back that second alien, too. If we happen to spoil the one we've got making him talk, it would be nice to have a spare. While the small group was away, I had Obadiah improvise some leg irons out of light chain and padlocks and used them to hobble all of the Earthmen who remained in camp. Jones screamed like a Holta whose mate had estivated. but it didn't do him any good. I had the authority. He got even madder when I put the irons on him, and at the same time turned him down again when he wanted to call in the military. The idea of a space fleet around while the aliens were still free to use their mind powers gave me cold chills. When the group returned from the aliens' camp, they did so without the alien. They brought back the still-tied strips of the purple kilt. It looked as if he'd teleported right out of them. But at least, they did have a piece of the prefab hut with them. I had it sent back to Earth, but not until after I'd attached chains to the party's legs. So they had to creep along with 6-inch steps, like the others. As the days passed, without any apparent action from the aliens, dissatisfaction and grumbling grew. My precautionary action with the chains was very unpopular. At the end of my first week after my arrival on Sunder's Pride, Jones tried to invoke the policy he'd signed with the company to call in the military on the grounds that the situation hadn't been resolved in the prescribed time, and that the use of chains proved that the colony was in even greater danger than before I had arrived. I invoked the substantial progress clause, of course, but the fact that I'd changed the combination to the vault and had the only gun in the entire camp outside of it probably was more convincing to him. Carter called in a top flight engineer and made real progress in developing lie detector techniques against the alien. The aliens were basically a guileless lot. I almost felt sorry for them. Things eased up a little when Earth sent us a stack of sheets they claimed would be just as good in blocking out thoughts as the sample we had sent them. The alien captive told us, after Carter persuaded him a little, the blocking power was impressed on their building materials by a mental process. We used electronic techniques, and our engineers said they could have done it years before if mentalists and they could have gotten together on the work. By testing, we found the stuff we had blocked out anything Carter could transmit. So I let the rest of our people take off their chains as long as they were inside the camp, as soon, that is, as we had it fully protected. They worked faster on that job than they had ever worked in their lives before. A few hours later, I was strolling down toward Telepath Clearing with a courier to send back a report to Earth when the aliens returned. The first warning we had was a sudden wave of hate that struck like a physical blow. It brought the courier to his knees, momentarily helpless. Even with an automatic, instantaneous shot of the drug, it had me grinding my teeth. Whether it was the rapidity of my recovery and my quickness of thought, or whether it was just the effect of the hate spasm, I don't know. At any rate, I did the right thing. Before the courier could get up off his knees and try to kill me, as I was sure he would do, I slugged him along the ear with the butt of my pistol. The hatred sensation seemed to be channeled and directed. It made us want to destroy aliens, not each other. And that was unexpected to me, and because the courier was on his way back to Earth, I'd left the chains off of him. In another few seconds, I figured he'd have tried to kill me, or at least that was my initial thought, until I realized that, since I'm a human, he wouldn't have felt hate for me. By that time, and quite properly, I had laid him out cold. I reached down and picked up the courier, intending to toss him lightly across my shoulder and start back to camp. I found that I had a problem. I couldn't figure out which one of my three stumpy legs to start walking with. I extended all my eyes and examined myself. I looked like an alien wearing a checkered kilt. Unhappily, I tried to lick my labial fringes with my tongue, and suddenly I realized that I had no tongue. It was an unnerving realization, even to me, but then I knew why the aliens were transmitting hatred of themselves. Any Earthman who knew what an alien looked like would attack me on sight. I closed all of my eyes and concentrated, but I couldn't seem to be able to figure out which of my three hands held the gun, for I could no longer see it. I decided it was time for me to get back inside the barrier. That was a devil of a lot easier to decide than it was to do. I could see three legs, and I could feel three legs, but I didn't know how to operate three legs. I was slowed down to sort of a hobble. It wasn't as slow as the sluggish amble of the real aliens, but it wasn't any faster than other Earthmen could move, hobbled by chains. I couldn't afford to delay very long, though. Some of the unchained men inside of the shack might take it into their heads to step outside without remembering to hobble themselves, considering I was not there to remind them, and I didn't feel up to trying to handle anything like that. I sneaked up as close as I could get to the lock without being seen. There were 6 men gathered in front of it, waiting for me. I couldn't think of anything else to do, so I just lit out for the airlock, shuffling along as fast as I could go. The men swarmed around me. I threw the courier at the first group to arrive. He was still out, and gained a few seconds. But they hung on me. They pummeled me. They bit and they clawed. I just kept struggling bravely forward. I couldn't think of anything else to do. At the last minute, just as I thought I was going to go down under the mass of feet and fists, two of the men somehow got tangled in each other's chains, and I managed to break loose long enough to pull myself into the lock. As the outer door swung closed, I found myself with two arms, two legs, and praise be, a tongue. Obadiah's kilt was missing, and I'm happy to say I never saw it again. The gun was visible once more, still firmly clutched in my right hand. It was empty. My fingers were squeezing tightly on the trigger. Much good it had done me. I passed quickly into the headquarters building, bringing with me a breath of poisonous outer air that sent the men inside, except for Carter, to gasping and choking, not even pausing to say hello or to apologize for bringing in some of the outer atmosphere with me. I hurried over to the control panel and switched on the visual receptors that showed outside of the airlock. The men out there were fighting each other to get inside the building and kill me. As they managed to battle their way in through the airlock, they looked bewildered for a moment, and then all of them, released from the frenzy of hate, collapsed into unconsciousness. We were a bloody mess, every one of us, but not one of us was seriously hurt. The aliens had outsmarted themselves. While I had looked like one of them, those parts of me like ice docks that had seemed most vulnerable so that the Earthmen had gone after them had turned out to be things like ears and noses. They hurt, but they didn't put me out of action when they were battered. And that's all that saved me from being killed. I didn't figure that out until later, I must admit. I counted us. We were all safe inside. Then I used an amplifier, connected up to a loudspeaker, outside to call the aliens. I called for several minutes, without receiving any response, before I realized they spoke with their minds exclusively and couldn't penetrate into the headquarters, where we were, with their pseudo-voices. I sighed and started to go outside, but Jones hauled me back and made me put on a protective suit. He said he couldn't stand another whiff of that atmosphere. Once outside, I had no trouble communicating with the aliens. They were very anxious to talk. Apparently, they were convinced that since they believed my mental powers were at least as strong as theirs, there were probably many more Earthmen like me that they wouldn't be able to tackle. I had no trouble at all making a lucrative trading deal with them for Jones's company. Once I convinced them that I knew the location of their planets and that it would be an easy matter to blast them from the face of the universe with primitive, uncivilized fusion bombs, they even promised to send back the men they had taken as pets. After that, I staggered back into the camp and slept the clock around. When I awoke, I found that all of the men were very anxious to know the secret of my success, especially Carter, who knew very well that I had no skill at mental control. I was glad to oblige them as a reward for Carter's courtesy in giving me his stylish green kilt, which fitted me very well. Obadiah gave Carter another one of his horrors, and it was the worst we had seen to date, as I let that young worthy know with a simple cock of an eyebrow. It was all very simple, as I explained to my admiring audience. The reports we'd had back at headquarters of the Interstellar Insurance Company indicated that it was useless to try and compete with the aliens on the mental level, where they were the strongest. This was the mistake that Jones and his so-called experts had made. I decided, when I was given the assignment, to straighten things out, that the best way to compete was where we Earthmen were the strongest, with mechanical gadgets. So I had our scientists implant a power source in my body. I made use of short half-life radioactive isotopes for the energy source. Not too well shielded, but what the hell. I had already fathered my family, and it gave me more power than I could ever need. In order to be able to use that power, I'd had the scientist set up a closed-cycled system in my body. The combustion products created by the burning of food by my body cells, as in all humans, were carbon dioxide and water. These were broken down in another gadget implanted in my body into oxygen, carbon, and hydrogen. The oxygen I used directly. Another compact machine synthesized carbohydrates to complete the closed-loop cycle. I neither breathed nor ate during the entire time I was on Sunder's Pride, except for the purpose of talking, and that breathing never went past the larynx. It was lucky I didn't need to breathe, too. Otherwise, I'd have drowned in imaginary water while waiting in that river the aliens had created in my mind. Also, I explained, I had a lot of supersonic devices sent into me, with the transponder in my chest. That's why I had to avoid wearing a protective suit. Unless my chest was bare, I squelched the signals. I used this sonar to judge what was going on around me, no matter what I seemed to see. Now don't feed us that, said Jones belligerently. We aren't that dumb. Don't you think we tried using sonar and radar to fool the aliens? They worked on all of our senses. What we saw on radar or sonar matched perfectly the false picture we thought we were seeing with our eyes. It was the same when we used oral reception. What came into our ears matched what we thought we saw. So now stop kidding around and tell us the truth. I smiled condescendingly. I am telling you the absolute truth, Obadiah. You didn't use your head. Of course, the sound signals I received from the sonar matched what I thought I saw. I didn't underestimate the aliens. It's just that the sound to my ears wasn't the only readout method I had used. In addition to connecting to the nerves of my ears, which the aliens expected, the sonar output also connected to the nerves of my tongue. Anything ahead of me tasted sweet. Anything behind me tasted salt. To my left was bitter. To my right, acid. The aliens didn't expect me to taste what was to be seen around me, and what they didn't know about, they couldn't counter. No matter what I saw or heard, I just followed my tongue. I had a few bad moments one time, when by accident, more or less, the actions of the aliens almost made me imagine that my tongue was being destroyed. But I managed to work my way out of that by keeping my mouth closed. Just the other day, though, I had some more rough minutes when I found that along with thinking I had the body of an alien, I also thought I had no tongue, like them. You see, I used what the aliens considered to be primitive mechanical toys. Oh, and one more thing. Not quite so primitive. My brain. You might all profit by trying that once in a while. Well, said Jones at last, I've got to give you credit. You knew what you were doing. That's right, I said magnanimously. I had the choice of trying to combat them with mental control, where the aliens are stronger, or with mechanical science, where humans are stronger, which I chose to use. I punned. It was just a matter of taste. End of report. I'm going on a long vacation with my bonus money, and what I do while I'm away is none of your business. Don't send me any of your preaching letters this time. How I have my fun is also a matter of taste. End of A Matter of Taste by Joseph Wesley. Recording by James Jenkins.
1: 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This is a LibriVox recording. 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Recording by Stacy Dugan Wilcox. Spacemen Never Die by Morris Hershman. Henry Weller stood facing a huge three-dimensional picture on the wall of his dining room. Can't we get rid of it? He asked, turning to his wife. I mean, with all due respect, of course. No man enjoys coming into his dining room and having to sit at meals and look at a full-sized picture of his wife's first husband arriving on Venus. Fair's fair, but such a setup is ridiculous. No. Phoebe shook her blonde head. Don Manton loved me, and he was famous. I like to be reminded of the days when my picture was in all the telepapers and my face on so many telescreens. She might just as well have called him a tattered non-entity, though Henry was doing pretty well as a foreman in the local humandroid factory. He was stopped from reminding her by Phoebe saying that she'd leave for a bit of shopping. She left abruptly. Henry watched her take off from the roof of their two-story fibroid house and went back to the dining room. Now, even his warmest admirers would give in that he had a streak of stubbornness in him a mile wide and 6 miles deep. Henry took the three-dimensional monstrosity off the wall, holding it hard by thumb and forefinger in its Luminex frame, and prepared to say goodbye to the picture of Don Manton. A foreman at one of the humandroid shops has to be able to consider alternatives, and Henry had done this. If he only hid the picture, there'd be a domestic crisis, and the picture would sooner or later be back on the wall. If he destroyed it, there'd also be a crisis, but one that would eventually blow over. Unluckily for him, these three-dimensional wall pictures were made out of glassine, and when he tried setting fire to it, he nearly burned down the house. Upon feeding it to the old-fashioned fireplace, nothing grew hot except his temper. Ripping the picture to shreds would have been the next step, but you can't rip glassine. For maybe the 6 millionth time, he cursed out Don Manton, the well-known explorer in the realm of outer space. Henry understood in a general way that Don Manton had been among the first to chart the cities of Mars and Venus, and had accidentally died on a planet named Immel. But Henry had no intention of living in Don Manton's shadow. The picture, which showed the late explorer talking with three Venusians, had been hung up again when Phoebe came through the ceiling door along the extension stairway, which flicked up to meet her. "You've been trying to get rid of Don's picture." He'd hung it crookedly, and the diagonal slash of white wallpaper had given him away. "Just this one. You got cans of telefilm in the cellar, but them I don't mind. This," he flicked it with a thumbnail, "I do mind." "As long as I stay," Phoebe said quietly, "my darling Don's picture stays." "But what about your darling Henry? Am I just a human droid who looks and behaves and talks like a human being? Haven't I got feelings?" Henry strode around the room, hitting the fibroid floor like a prehistoric monster on a sandpaper bridge. "Either that picture goes," he said finally, "definitely, or I go." Phoebe shook out her blonde hair, letting it fall about her shoulders. "Too bad." Inside of an hour, he had packed his suitcases. Phoebe cried bitterly, but wouldn't budge about the picture. Henry took the plane. He put up at his club, went to the bar, and was gobbling down something called pressurized scotch when he heard a noise back of him. "Get away from me," said Henry, who was quite a few over the traditional eight by this time. "I've had enough of Don Manton, let alone his helpers." Speed Roggs, who had taken a couple of trips with Manton, was tall and thin as the bar stool, and with a spaceman's ability to think fast when he had to. Loudly, he ordered a Venus Whiz, explaining to a disgusted Henry, "After the barkeep mixes the drink, he melts the swizzle stick and pours that in, too." He gulped the stuff down gratefully and then said, "Tell me your troubles, Hank." Henry did. Speed Roggs looked disgusted. "Are you serious?" he asked, and when Henry swore to cut Speed's throat on asking that again, went on, "Women are space mad." As Henry agreed, Roggs said, "The one thing you don't understand about Don Manton is that he was maladjusted. He couldn't stay still. He always wanted what he couldn't have. That goes for his feelings for women, too." Henry looked up with bloodshot eyes nearly popping out of his head. Roggs kept going. "Don and Phoebe never got along once they were married. It was Manton's fault. Like all explorers, he was unhappy over his lot and looked beyond the rainbow. In fact, he told me once that the only reason he went in for exploring space was to get away from his wife." Henry Weller suddenly rocked with laughter. He got to his feet, took Roggs, and went to his room still laughing. He lay on the bed for half an hour. At the end of that time, he sat up. "Tell the manager I won't be here for supper," he said to Speed. "I've got a little trip to make." "Where are you going?" "Home, to give the good tidings to my wife." Henry's fibroid house looked about the same. He parked the plane and let himself in by the roof door and down the extension staircase. He found Phoebe in the kitchen bent over a pot, and at the sound of him, she turned. A near smile flickered in her blue eyes. "Phoebe?" "Henry?" They laughed together. Henry wanted to tell her what he knew as bitterly and maliciously as possible, but he simply opened his mouth a few times. He couldn't say it. Everyone is entitled to an illusion, and this was Phoebe, his blonde wench, his wife, his woman. He looked a bit sick. She smiled. "Come into the dining room." The three-dimensional picture had been rolled up into the corner. Henry promised to put it away in the cellar and clean up the cellar as soon as he could. Phoebe said that her first husband had never liked to stay home. He'd always been afraid to live normally. "I was wrong about the picture," she told him, "and I didn't know till I saw you leave the house." It goes without saying that Henry and his Phoebe lived happily ever after, but it is perhaps not so well known that Phoebe was left with a little disposal problem, too. She had a rough time finding a buyer, in secret, of course, for her brand-new human droid, who looked and behaved and talked so exactly like that well-known flyer, Speed Roggs. End of Spacemen Never Die by Morris Hirschman. Recording by Stacey Dugan Wilcox.

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gonna give me a thunderbolt. He want me to fly away up above the clouds. Uncle Sam is gonna give me a thunderbolt. He want me to fly away up above the clouds. He want me to drop a bomb on the Japanese. I really got to make my baby proud. I want the machine gun, and I want to be hid out in the woods. I want the machine gun, and I want to be hid out in the woods. I want to show old man Hitler the sonny boy don't mean him no good. I want to drop a bomb.

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Not because they are so rotten, I just love to see them die.

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seconds.

I'm going to preach y'all a sermon about old man Adam. 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I don't mean the Adam in the Bible, Adam. I don't mean the Adam that Mother Eve elated. I mean the thing that science liberated. The thing that Einstein says he's scared of. And when Einstein's scared, brother, you'd better be scared. If you're scared of the atom, here's what you got to do. You got to gather all the people in the world with you, because if you don't get together and do it, well, first thing you know, I'm going to blow this world plumb.

0: my life used to be such a simple joy. My cyclotron was just a super toy, and folks got born, they'd work and marry, and Adam was a word in the dictionary, and then it happened. The science boys from every clime, they all pitched in with overtime, and before they knew it, the thing was done, and they'd hitched up the power of the God-earned sun and put a harness on old Sol, splitting atoms while the diplomats were splitting hairs.
1: Hiroshima, Nagasaki, Alamogordo, Bikini.
0: But the atoms here, in spite of hysteria, it flourishes in Utah as well as Siberia. And whether you're a black, white, red, or brown, the question is this when you boil it down. To be or not to be, that's the question. The answer to it all ain't military datum, like who gets there firstest with the mostest atoms. No, the people of the world must decide their fate. They gotta get together or disintegrate. I hold this truth to be self-evident, that all men may be cremated equal.
1: Hiroshima, Nagasaki, Alamogordo, Bikini.
0: Yes, it's up to people, cause the atoms don't care. You can't fence me in, I'm just like air. I don't give a hoot about any politics or who got what into whichever fix. All I want to do is sit around and have my nucleus bombarded by neutrons. Now the moral is this, just as plain as day, that old man Adam is here to stay. I'm gonna stick around, and that's for true. But ah, my dearly beloved, are you? So listen, folks, here is my thesis. Peace in the world, or the world in pieces.

it's natural enough, remembering the bomb, that most of us, when we think of atomic energy, think of it as a terrible, destructive force. But as a matter of fact, it's one of the most magnificent discoveries of all time. It can be put to many uses beneficial to humankind.

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What do Dolly Parton, Harry Belafonte, Mary Wells, Francois Hardy, and the Kinks have in common? Tune in to Lulu's Lunch Break every Tuesday at noon to find out.

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I made the run, let the bomb go. That was my greatest thrill.

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The people got worried all over.

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I'm just stating facts. 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

I'm thankful for the drugs that kills the bugs, the mosquitoes, and the mice, and the fleas. Instead of us trying to get up to Mars, we better get down on our knees. 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And in closing, I got this to say. If God intended we should go to Mars,

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Well, when we get together, clear away the crowd, there won't be nothing left except

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I feel them going through me, all those gamma rays. Radioactive mama, they're feeding me right. 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

0: navigator had me perfectly lined up with the target. When I clutched in with my sight, I could clearly see the city of Hiroshima within my bomb sight. Then I clutched in and took the run, and I felt the bump of the airplane. I was greatly relieved because I knew the unit had gone from the airplane that we had successfully delivered. It meant so much to the Army Air Forces, American science, and industry.
1: President Truman has just announced that Soviet Russia has the atomic bomb. The announcement was made with dramatic suddenness a few minutes ago in Washington in a White House statement issued to reporters.

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the thrilling action of Blue Jays baseball on CTV. It's Aerostar Mania. 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

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Attention all twisters. Stand by for countdown. 5, 4, 3, 2, 1. 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
1: Say, hallelujah. This is the Right Reverend Dr. Billy Saul Hargis calling to you from Del Rio, Texas, where you can order my special Heaven Cookbook and learn how to take 5 loaves of Levy's Real Jewish Rye and 2 of Mrs. Paul's Fish Sticks and feed up to 5,000 unexpected drop-in guests. But that's not why I'm here to talk to you today. I'm here to talk to you to tell you about a friend of mine, the Rev, right there in Petaluma. And he's got a show on Sundays from 12 to 2 called Gospel Brunch. That's right, gospel music, food, whatever you want to eat, a little bit of libations, whether that's champagne, I mean, you are in the wine country these days, or maybe if you're Baptist, it's coffee or something. But anyway, it's gospel music from 12 to 2 every Sunday with the Rev. Say hallelujah.
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0: Now for Jerry of the Circus.
1: Who's there? Who's there, I say?
2: It's me, Jerry. I was looking for you, Charlie.
1: Oh, there you are, Jerry. It's so dark I couldn't see. Wasn't sure who it was. I've been following you.
2: That's funny. Rags and I have been prowling all over to get you.
1: Well, what you doing back here so soon? I thought you went to eat.
2: I'll tell you later. Huh? But we just saw something go into Clara's tent.
1: How long ago?
2: Oh, just a little while. We only just come back on a lot. It was so far away, I couldn't see very well.
1: Come on, we'll go on over and see.
2: Got a flashlight?
1: Sure.
2: Say, why didn't you flash it on us instead of following us?
1: Well, I wanted to be sure who you were. If you'd had a gun and I turned the light on you, you'd known where I was.
2: Gee whiz, I never thought of that. Shh. You better keep quiet now that we're so close. Look.
1: Where?
2: Right back of the wardrobe top. Did you see that? Looked like it got away. Gee, it went fast. Like a big shadow.
1: You got better eyes than I have, kid. I didn't see it.
2: Come on, let's look inside.
1: Now, take it easy, Jerry. Someone may still be here. Wait a minute, I'll flash me light around to be sure.
2: Not a soul.
1: Where?
2: We got here just too late. Aw, gee. Someone sure been here, though. Look how those things are all over the floor. Hey, don't go inside.
1: Yes, why not? Did you see something?
2: No, but we had Clara sweep the sawdust off the ground so we could see if there were any footprints. Say, put the light down there, will you?
1: Yeah, I don't see any footprints.
2: That's funny. Golly, I know someone's been here. Look at the mess and... Oh, it's gone.
1: What?
2: Patsy's dress. It was right here on the table. I put it there myself.
1: You mean the white one she wears in the act?
2: Yeah, with all the rhinestones. Oh. Gee, that's terrible. What'll she do tomorrow?
1: Oh, this is getting serious.
2: Here, give me that flashlight.
1: Yeah.
2: Let me just look on the ground once more. Say, golly, that's funny.
1: You can see our footsteps plain enough.
2: Say, look here.
1: What is it? What did you find?
2: Say, see these prints?
1: That's not a shoe. It's a foot.
2: It's an animal. A big animal.
1: Golly, kid, I believe you're right. Let's see. Why, it looks like a chimpanzee. Of course. It's Agga the chimp. Come on, let's get down to those monkey cages quick.
2: You bet. Come on, Rags. Why on earth didn't I think of a monkey before?
1: This way, Jerry. The cages are in this wagon back here.
2: That's right. I was getting mixed up. I haven't gotten much acquainted with the monkeys yet.
1: Don't you like them?
2: Oh, sure. I've just been busy, I guess. Monkeys are awful smart, aren't they?
1: Well, they're a little too smart for my comfort. You try to teach a monkey a trick, and before you know it, he's got it perfectly. But he'll tease you by pretending he's not interested or don't understand.
2: I like that little monkey that works with Beppo, the little Italian clown. Rags, come back here, Rags.
1: Oh, let him go. What's he after?
2: Rags, come here.
1: Whatever he saw must have been right there by that chimp's cage. Here, let me take a look around.
2: Rags, aren't you ashamed of yourself running ahead like that? See anything?
1: Nope, not a thing. Funny, here's the chimp all safe and sound.
2: Yeah, and her cage is bolted on the outside. Gee, that's funny. Hey, have they got another chimpanzee as big as this one?
1: No, but no.
2: Well, it's a cinch it's not Agga's footprints down there in Clara's tent. You think somebody could be going around barefoot?
1: Well, I don't know. My golly, it's a mystery to me.
2: If Agga had been there, she'd have some of the stuff she stole in her cage, wouldn't she?
1: Seems like she would. Well, it beats me what that dog was barking at.
2: Looky. Say, flash that light down here by my feet.
1: Hmm.
2: Well, I'll be.
1: Well, what do you know about that? A banana skin. Well, someone's been feeding these monkeys, all right.
2: Gee, I sure wish we didn't move tomorrow night.
1: Why?
2: One more night, and I think we could clear up this mystery.
1: Yes, how?
2: Oh, I don't know. I'd have to figure it out. See, do we stay in the next town overnight?
1: Let's see. Yes, come to think of it, I guess we do.
2: Good. By that time, Rags and me will get an idea.

0: Gee, Bumps, you're swell to take us down to the hospital this morning.
1: Well, seeing it's the last day in town, I guess I'd kind of like to see your Uncle Dan, too.
0: I hate to leave him behind. Rags, come here. That pup sure likes to sniff around all these concession stands.
1: Well, he's got to get acquainted with this circus. After all, he's got to keep a nose out for what's going on.
0: He doesn't miss much.
1: Jerry, don't you worry about leaving your uncle behind. It'll take him a while to get good and strong. And when he does, then you two can decide what's best for the both of you.
2: Hi, Bumps. Going to town?
1: Oh, hello there, Jakes. Yep, yeah, just for a little while, though.
0: Gee, it'll seem funny having an honest-to-goodness family again. What's that? Something wrong?
1: Well, I don't know. Seems to come from those dressing tents.
0: Yeah, the tents used by the sideshow folks.
3: I'll go have it, I tell you. Oh, well, get out of my dressing room.
0: Goodness, what's going on?
1: Oh, it sounds like Major Mite and the bearded lady are at it again.
0: Do they often fight like that?
1: Yeah, they've been going at it for about 5 years now.
0: No. What's wrong?
1: Well, we all think the bearded lady is really mighty fond of the little Major, but everyone has kidded him so about her, it's like waving a red flag in his face to even mention a name.
0: He's kind of excitable, isn't he?
1: He's downright temperamental. See, that little fella has a disposition like a powder magazine, but with a heart of gold underneath if he happens to take a liking to you.
0: I suppose he's just sensitive about being little.
1: You hit the nail right on the head, Jerry.
3: Get away, dog. Beat it. Get out, little dog. Go on, leave the Major alone.
0: Rags, come here this minute.
1: You see how the bearded lady is trying to protect the Major?
0: Rags, what's gotten into you lately?
3: Put that dog in a cage with the rest of the animals.
1: Well, good morning there, Major. You having some trouble?
3: Oh, morning, Bumps. I certainly am. I always liked you, Bumps, but I can't say as much for that dog you work with.
0: I'm sorry, Major. I don't know what's gotten into him. He's usually good.
3: Oh, it's a fine how-do-you-do when dogs start picking on you, too.
4: You come right back here, Major. Don't think you can get away as easy as that, going out to talk to some friends.
3: Oh, it's you, Bumps. Now, what do you think?
4: You leave Bumps out of this. We're friends, and I don't want him annoyed with any of your...
3: Well, I guess he's my friend, too. I won't have it, I tell you. I just won't have it. What do you think, Bumps?
1: Well, I'm sure I don't know, though.
4: I happen to go into the Major's tent for something.
3: That's just it. What business have you in my tent? I'd like to know.
4: That's beside the point.
3: It is not. It's just exactly the point.
4: And what do you suppose I found tucked in the waistband?
1: Well, I'm sure I don't know.
3: It's a trick. Somebody's trying to get me in trouble. As a matter of fact, I wouldn't be surprised if you did it yourself.
4: Me? It's an insult. Why should I steal Patsy's dress and then put it in your dressing room? Why should I? Tell me that.
0: Patsy's dress? The white one with rhinestones?
4: Exactly. Why should he have anything belonging to her in his room?
3: It's a joke. Somebody's trying to get me in trouble. I never knew it was there, and
1: oh,
3: I hadn't...
1: Of course now, Major. Oh. I shouldn't worry about it so much. Just see that it gets back to its owner. That's all that's necessary.
0: Yeah, she was worried about not having it for her act this afternoon.
1: Well, I'm sorry, Major, but we're late. We're going into town. There's a streetcar, and we got to make it back in time for the show. Well, come along. Hurry, Jerry. Bye.
3: Yeah, bye, and I'll see that Patsy gets her dress.
0: We'll have to run to make it. Think we can?
1: Why, sure thing. You don't think I'm too old to run after a trolley car, do you?
0: Of course not.
1: I must say, I'm glad it had to stop, though, for some other passengers.
0: Well, we made it. Hey, Bob, let's sit way up in front.
1: Oh, sure. Sure, if you want to. I'll lead the way.
0: Here we are. Want to sit by the window?
1: Oh, no. You climb in first. Windows always belong to boys.
0: Thanks. Say, Bumps.
1: Yes, Jerry?
0: Don't you think it's kind of funny? The bearded lady finding Patsy's dress in the Major's wagon.
1: Well, it's certainly not usual. And still, it isn't usual for her dress to disappear, either.
0: Yeah, that's true, too. But don't you think that...
1: What, Jerry?
0: Oh, nothing. I was just thinking. Just wondering about the Major. Mm-hmm.

0: was worth it.
1: Gee, you're the only family I got, aren't you, Uncle Dan?
0: Yes, I am. And a happy family, now that Mr. Randall has told me all about everything.
1: Pretty lucky finding Lorenz.
0: I'll say so. I'd have been in a fine spot. Of course, the doctor could tell them that I'd lost my memory, but they might have believed I was really Decker and that I only thought I was Danny Dugan.
1: Golly, that'd have been terrible.
2: Hello there. Got visited?
0: Oh, come in, Doctor. This is my nephew, Jerry.
2: Oh, we've met before. I'm sorry, but I'm afraid I'm going to have to break up this little party.
1: Oh, no, not yet. We just got here, and it's my last visit.
2: Sorry, son, but I've got a specialist here from out of town who wants to look over your uncle. And it's his only chance to do it. I guess if it'll help your uncle, you'd rather go, wouldn't you?
1: Oh, gee, sure, but... Oh, golly, I hate to say goodbye.
0: Don't, Ben. We'll just say, be seeing you soon.
1: Sure, you bet. Be seeing you soon, and be seeing you well.
0: That's the ticket, son. Bye, Bumps. Take care of that boy for me.
3: Well, I certainly will. Oh, and Randall's promised to look after you until you can pay him back.
0: I know. I tell you, Doc, circus people are the grandest people in the world. They sure know how to help when it's needed. Bye.
1: Gee.
3: Say, Jerry, what about Clara? How are you coming on with your detective work?
1: Oh, not so good. We got to think of something for tomorrow night. Some way of catching sight of that thief.
3: Well, it's pretty hard at night when it's dark.
1: Pumps, I got it.
3: What?
1: Gee, why didn't I think of it before? We can set up a camera with a flash bulb attached. Then if someone comes in and touches a wire or something, the light will go off and take a picture of the thief.

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1: My dear Mr. Valentine, perhaps you have heard my name, Arthur Thurston Renwick, or just the Renwick Collection.

weapon of medieval art. I don't like violence or violent people. So you can imagine my shock at the following episode. A stranger, Mr. Valentine, and I am habitually kind to strangers, ventured into my somewhat unusual domain, Renwick Manor. A little man in a tattered coat. Due to certain circumstances, I was in a position of feeling it necessary to give him a small gift. But before I could complete this friendly gesture, the man halted me. He gave me a gift. It was a 10th century dagger, Mr. Valentine, stolen from my own precious collection. The dagger

0: My husband is in here, Mr. Valentine.
1: Oh, thanks, Mrs. Renwick.
2: This is certainly an unusual house you have. Hey, George, look. A real suit of armor.
1: Not my size.
0: Miss Brooks, it isn't a house. It's a castle. You should join my staff on dusting days. You'd find out. He built it on the ruins of some Spanish grandee's old fortress. That's why it's so English.
3: What?
0: Oh, don't mind me. You live out here on the ocean, buried in the Middle Ages, and about that far from civilization, with nobody to talk to but King Arthur and all those...
2: There seem to be plenty of people here now.
0: Oh. Visiting day, Thursday. My husband is a frustrated professor, and so the curious come in to track up the floors and pretend they're interested in his lecture.
4: Wait, wait. There's a little man standing there. I'm sure he was. Short, tattered old coat. Right in there, behind you.
5: I didn't see him.
4: He was there. I'm sure he was. All of you, I'm sorry the tour is over. Excuse me, but the visiting hour is done. It's the hour when we lock the castle gate. I am nervous. This little strange man, he haunts me. But why? Why? And where did he disappear, Mr. Valentine? How?
1: Look, Mr. Renwick, I think you'd better start at the beginning and...
4: You met my wife. She's sarcastic and complains, but we really get along quite well together. You've seen my house, my castle. It's strange. And you say I'm eccentric. Of course I am. The antiquarian. The man who ran away from the present.
2: So we see.
4: Miss Brooks. I think what I'm trying to tell you first is that despite all this worship of the past, the Middle Ages, I'm not crazy. A man with a love. Yes. A man to be laughed at. No.
1: Nobody's laughing, Mr. Renwick. But this time
4: now,
1: you
4: here's
1: about...
4: what happened. This is a very peaceful place, actually. My only regret is the lack of interest shown by other people in the gray, dusty part of the history that's my specialty. So you can imagine my reaction about 2 months ago when a man, one of the usual Thursday visitors, spoke up and corrected me on a point of English history. Pre-Norman, of course.
1: Well, I investigated. The man was quite correct.
2: That's the same little tattered man?
4: Yes, yes. And when he showed up again the following Thursday, I complimented him. He only shrugged his shoulders, went off snooping around some more, looking at everything. That's it. He only looks. He seems to want to study over everything I have, my entire collection.
1: Wait a minute. Hold it a second, will you, please? I did a little research myself. You have, right here in your house, several hundred thousand dollars worth of gems, early bracelets, crowns, that sort of
4: stuff. Mr. Valentine, I may be eccentric, but I'm no fool. The gem collection is not in the house. It's in the keep.
1: You
4: yes, yes. Real authentic stone balls over a dungeon, that sort of thing. They're guarded by my own private guards, and they use the latest locks and latest guns, I assure you. Bonded men who've been with me for years, listed with the police so that not even they could get away with anything. No. No, it's not theft I'm afraid of.
1: But the dagger was stolen?
4: Yes, from this case, right here. But it's the man I'm afraid of, Mr. Valentine. You see, he came back and came back. The guards had several run-ins with him for trespassing. But he always had an excuse. Then finally, one day, he asked me for the job. Oh, the day I wrote you.
2: The job doing what?
4: Lecturing, Miss Brooks. He wanted to take my place as guide. Imagine. Well, his knowledge is sufficient. But of course, I refused. But I was embarrassed. He has strange eyes. When I felt I might give him a gift. Perhaps get rid of him once and for all.
2: Only instead he handed you the dagger with blood on it.
4: I've never seen a man look so offended and angry, but only in his eyes. He said he belonged here. Here, I locked the dagger up in this cabinet. It's right.
2: It's empty.
1: Well, looks like he got it again, huh? You're sure this is where you...
4: Yes, I locked it up myself. But I'm not surprised. No. Why should I be surprised? He said I had gone too far. I had turned him out. I had collected too many treasures of the past. I'd live to regret it.
1: Hey, wait a minute. What kind of a thing is
4: this? Mr. Valentine, I think I expected this. That it would disappear again.
2: You did?
4: I don't know what compelled me. Yesterday, as he left, I spoke one word. I said, Merlin.
1: You said what?
4: Merlin. You heard me. I called him that, Denise Miles.
2: Oh, you mean Merlin, like the sorcerer at King Arthur's court?
4: Stop looking at me that way, both of you. We don't know what's possible. We haven't even scratched the surface of the Middle Ages, the superstitions, the beliefs.
1: Of course, I don't think he's really Merlin.
4: But he follows me. He watches me. Why? He's always here. Why? And his peculiar knowledge. Why? How? I tell you, it's right from the other.
3: Keep your shirt on, boss. We got him.
4: What?
3: Yeah, we got him, I tell you. The little squirt. Nobody in the crowd here today even noticed. He's in the town jail.
4: Jail?
3: Just a two-bit light finger boy, that's all he is. So cool off, it's all over. You, Valentine?
1: Yeah, that's right.
4: Joe's my chief guard. But Joe, you shouldn't have...
3: He was in the crowd again, boss. You seen him. But he lifted one of them old salt shakers off of the mantle. And both of my boys seen that. Yeah. Pretty neat, huh? 6 months for that. That'll keep Merlino out of your hair.
4: What?
3: Huh?
4: What did you call him?
3: Merlino. Says he's a member of the Magician's Union. How's that one for laughs? Oh, the boss is a nervous Nellie, that's all, Miss Brooks.
2: So I gather.
3: Here, only a couple of cells down this way. Nice to work for, you understand, but a little on the crackpot.
1: This Merlino seems to have him scared pretty badly.
3: I don't know why the boss bothered you, though, Mr. Valentine. If I couldn't handle a guy like him with both hands tied.
1: Okay. I just want to talk to this guy.
3: Yeah, well, yeah. Here he is. This is where he was locked.
2: That's all? Where? I don't see anybody.
5: Now, Joe, cool off. Yeah. I didn't turn him loose, I tell you. I don't know how he could get out.
3: Oh, a great sheriff, you are.
1: Don't let me ask the question.
5: No, neither one of you are going to. I was home eating supper. You bring a man down here for me to lock up without charges or evidence. Don't blame me if he...
4: Without what? Without evidence, he said.
3: Hooked. Huh? What?
5: Yeah, here's Merlino now. Well, what's all the lather about? I guess I forgot to lock that cell door on you, huh?
4: No, you locked it. But I was hungry myself. I'm just on my way back.
3: Yeah, but if the sheriff locked the cell, how in the name of...
4: Please, young man. I just walked out. I'm a magician.
3: Is that so? Well, let's find
1: out, Joe. Cut it out. Sheriff, you said there was no evidence. Clean that up, will you?
5: Well, we searched him when he got here. So did the guards. Just waiting to tell you, Joe, there wasn't any salt shaker on this guy.
3: What? But I seen him take it myself.
5: We searched, I tell you. There wasn't.
4: Of course, it's none of my business. I'm just a visitor in your town. Live at the boarding house, as I told you. Suppose I have been kind of a pest to Mr. Renwick. But if you ask me, Sheriff, if anyone is stealing out there, well, his guard here, he's the one I think you should serve.
3: What? Why, you little half...
1: Hold it, Joe, easy. What's the matter?
3: Salt shaker. In my pocket.
1: All right, sleight of hand artist.
4: But I haven't been near him.
5: That's right, Valentine, he hasn't. Not even bringing him in.
3: I told the boss I'd get rid of you, I will. I'll show you some magic that'll...
5: Stop it. I'll put rabbits in your hat, you can cut it out. Cut it out. I'm the sheriff around here. Now beat it, all of you. Magicians, private cops. Go on, get out. Get out of my hair.
6: Well, there's your teletype, Mr. Valentine. I guess I'd better run the little guy out of town for him, but I kind of hate to. Landlady says he's real nice.
2: Depends on who you talk to, doesn't it? You don't suppose Mr. Renwick and his guards are trying to frame him for something, do you?
6: They're all crazy out there for my money.
1: Yeah, Chicago says he served a sentence once, small-time theft.
6: He didn't steal today, I'm sure of that.
1: They say he worked carnivals in the Midwest for a while.
2: Why is he here? Oh, George, it's getting late.
1: Yeah, come on.
6: You want me to go back out to the house with you?
1: Well, if he wouldn't just shrug his shoulders and walk off like that, it's Merlino I'd like to talk.
7: Sheriff! Mr. Valentine, Sheriff!
2: Mr. Renwick!
6: What's the matter? What's happened?
7: He got it. He got every bit. It's gone.
1: What's gone? Hey, stop shaking. What are you talking
7: about? The gem collection, the bracelets, jewelry. Merlino's taken everything.
6: Oh, brother. I thought that place was impregnable.
7: So did I.
4: but not against a man like him. I told you.
1: Take it easy, will you? There's nothing supernatural about it.
6: Yeah, the gems were off in that crazy stone place you call the keep, weren't they?
4: He said I owned too many things from the past. He warned me. I should have...
1: All right, get back in the car. Come on, let's go. We'll find out what happened, and it won't be magic either.
4: Won't it? Valentine, I know how he managed it. My wife saw from her room upstairs, over the wall, in the moonlight. Yes, I think we found that dagger again, too.
1: What?
4: She saw it and came running and screaming. Joe's body, up there, in the moonlight, with the medieval

0: 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What is this toughest test? 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
1: After an intensive study of engines brought into repair garages for overhaul, we were able to determine the causes of engine wear. The next step was to decide on the conditions under which new motor oil formulas were to be tested. We wanted to develop our new oil under conditions simulating the toughest test an engine gets. Tonight, we are going to show you how we arrived at that decision. Ed Walschmeyer, senior engine operator, and Link Mers, engine mechanic, are ready with a test engine. Now, here is research engineer Mark Savage, who will take over the story.
2: 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I see Mr. Pinotti signaling the hot engine test is ready. 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But let's let that Geiger counter give us the facts. Here are those slow measured clicks. Not much wear taking place there. You are listening to the popular belief about hot operation being exploded. All right, now let's switch to a cold engine operation. 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Hear that faster clicking? Yes, that's what we found. When it comes to engine wear, cold operation is the toughest test a motor gets.
0: 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Doubles engine life between major overhauls due to lubrication. 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

0: And now, back to tonight's adventure of George Valentine, a man named Merlino, just a small-time magician, a smiling, limping little man who says he doesn't want to cause anyone any trouble. But he warned Mr. Renwick that the millionaire had collected too many valuable mementos of the past. Now, the most valuable ones have disappeared. And he warned the hot-headed guard named Joe not to try anything rough with him. But Joe did, and now the method of theft has been explained for Mrs. Renwick to see Joe's body. Joe has been stabbed.
1: It was just as plain as daylight. I went up to my room. I looked out. He was still on the roof.
2: What good does a guard do up on a roof, Mr. Renwick?
3: But the iron door down there is always kept locked.
1: I came running to find you as fast as I could.
4: George, how could Merlino get through the door and up here to stab the guard?
5: How does Merlin do anything?
2: The name's Merlino, Buster. Calm down, will you? Just show me where this body is.
1: It's right up there. You can see it.
2: All right, Mrs. Renwick. Get out of the way, please. Let me get through.
1: There. It's right.
2: George. Yeah. I don't see a body.
1: It was. I could see. I'm not lying. And the knife in the moonlight.
5: Disappeared. I'm not surprised. Merlin could easily...
2: Don't stay where you are, all of you, will you? Pretty clumsy magic, I'd say. Here's a knife right here.
5: What? Let me see.
2: Stay where you are, will you? Yeah. Joe's body's disappeared, all right. But it must have been a hasty job. A good sorcerer would have wiped out the blood.
6: Yes, Valentine, the blood, Joe's all right. Doctor says he's sure. There was a record of Joe's type in the file.
2: Okay, come on.
4: But where, George? Why would anyone move a body
6: Get
4: after
6: rid of the evidence, Miss Brooks.
4: But the knife is left behind.
6: No fingerprints, no nothing.
2: Now, Mr. Runway, come here, will you?
7: So what is it?
6: My men are going to start searching your whole place.
5: They won't find anything.
6: Yeah, that fog coming in off the ocean, I know.
2: Look, Mr. Runway, I think it's about time you and I stop this silly, superstitious...
5: Mr. Valentine, I don't want to sound like a fool. I don't want to believe such things. I don't.
4: But you think we'll never find the body and we'll never find Merlino again?
5: I know you won't. I can't help knowing it. He disappears. He makes things disappear. I know how it sounds, but he got what he came for. He carried out his plan.
2: You've been in the Middle Ages too long for... Look out, Angel.
6: Well, I'll be...
8: Hello there. Did someone call me? Call Merlino?
6: I said answer my questions.
8: Please, please, gentlemen. I don't know anything about bodies. Out of my line.
6: Oh, for Pete's sake, you admitted you were around here, didn't you?
8: Of course, of course. There are things here I'd like to steal, but not tonight. No, really, I haven't done anything. You've searched me, haven't you? No keys, no jewels. Ask my landlady. I was with her at the time this poor man was killed. I'm afraid if I did it, I've committed a perfect crime.
9: Hey, Sheriff! Sheriff! Come here!
6: Well, spot of blood in the garage floor.
2: Yeah, and tire tracks.
6: Renwick says this is where they kept that farm truck.
4: Only now it's gone.
2: Where's Merlino, Sheriff?
6: He's taken care of. Don't worry.
2: The perfect crime, step one. Come on, let's go.

0: Sure. Just ditched it in the woods, huh? Not so far from the house either, in a straight line.
1: Now, this is the truck, all right.
2: Here's the flashlight, George.
0: Okay, let me do this.
3: More blood, all right.
2: What?
3: A couple of little spots.
0: Yeah, only no body.
3: No, but there's room for it to have been carried there, right?
0: Sure. So from here, we move on foot, backwards, back the way this truck came.
2: Perfect, all right.
0: Oh, yeah, sure. There are the tracks in the road.
3: But they're insane. I can't prove they're Marinos.
0: Of course not. But they're deep. He was carrying something. They don't come back. Then we probably walk back on our rocks. That's the fast way.
3: And this is the only place you can get down to the beach easily from the road, too. To this cove. Deep. Heavy tides. The perfect place, all right.
2: To carry a body, to throw it in the ocean.
0: Yeah.
3: It's a hard job to convict a man of murder without a body.
2: Well, he'll find other evidence. Marino can't.
0: Oh, yes, he can, Angel. Because what other evidence?
3: He even hinted at an alibi. Didn't you catch that?
0: Everything he's done is practically a confession. But you don't think we'll find fingerprints in that truck, do you?
2: But if he hid the things he stole somewhere around there,
3: you
2: then...
3: You don't think we'll ever find them either, do you?
2: He's not supernatural.
3: I don't know what he is. Oh, come on. It's practically dawn. Let's go back. Maybe we can shake it out of him.

0: little better than my jail, huh? Out of the original old Spanish place. Regular dungeon for the Inquisition.
1: You have to climb down here now. I gave the sheriff my key when he locked him up, Mr. Valentine.
0: Damp earth floors. I hope he's got pneumonia by this time.
2: Here, I'll reach that. You seem a little calmer, Mr. Renwick.
1: I've been with the sheriff's men all night. Yes, yes, I've about decided your perfect crime theory is correct.
0: Solid iron door. Oh, wait till you see the walls. Solid rock all the way around the cell. 6 feet thick and no windows.
1: Lelino, he...
2: Yeah, he's done it again. He's gone.
1: Impossible. Everything he's done is impossible. A human being couldn't get out of there.
0: I had the only key myself. Valentine, for
2: he's
0: the
2: a cripple. He couldn't run very fast. Come on, let's get down to the beach before Merlin climbs back into the Middle Ages.
3: There he is.
2: Yeah, right. Yeah, he's running.
0: Tom, the cripple. Beats everything, doesn't he?
2: Well, he's got a big head start tying down the sand there.
0: In this fog?
3: George.
0: Lord, where is he?
3: He was the end of the cove.
0: He disappeared right into the fog and the water.
2: Come on, run. No, along the road, this way.
0: But Valentine...
2: Sure, Merlin's a ghost, all right. What's beyond this cove? Another one, isn't there?
0: Well, sure, you can't see it from above. Just a couple of hundred yards.
2: Better load your gun, then. This is no ghost we're after now.
0: Hey, there's a boat there on the beach.
2: Yeah, a little tiny one. Think one man could carry that, Sheriff?
0: Sure, easy.
2: So back at the other place, those heavy tracks could be made by a man carrying a boat instead of a body, huh?
3: George, what on earth are you driving at?
2: Look, see, there hasn't been a single bit of magic performed tonight. It's all been illusion. Things are impossible. Okay, I believe it. They are impossible. You just turn the checkerboard around, look at the black squares instead of white.
0: Watch it. This is rock. You might slip.
3: George, now you're crazy.
2: Almost, but not quite. Now think back, Booksy. Everything Merlin has done. Steal a dagger, plant a salt cellar on Joe, break loose from jail. Get at Joe on the roof, spill his blood. Then let Joe's body be seen and then make it disappear.
0: Wait. Wait, there he is. Coming out of the water.
2: Sure. Sure, of course. He swam around those rocks, that's all.
0: Stand still, he can't see us. He'll come this way to the boat.
2: Ah, that's right. But I better warn both of you. Don't be too surprised when you see it's Joe himself.
3: What?
2: Here he comes.
0: You... Hey, grab him! Look out for that gun!
4: Let go of that!
0: Oh, no, you don't! Every bit of the loot right there in the boat. Enough crowns for a whole chest.
2: Sure, for the big king here.
4: Shut up.
2: The bright boy who figured it all out. How to rob his boss without having all the bloodhounds in the world after him.
4: Okay, you got me. So what?
2: So I want some more. You hired Merlino, didn't you? To put the scare act into your boss. To set himself up as the man of mystery. To brag that he was out to rob him.
3: But, George, the murder, or what Mrs. Renwick thought was one, and the blood.
2: Oh, sure, Brooksy. That was the meat part. Joe knew her habits. When she'd be likely to look out and see him lying there, playing dead. And he cut his finger, spilled some blood, maybe.
4: Too bad I didn't use yours instead.
2: Nice little trail of blood, yeah, Joe. So there'd be no doubt in anybody's mind that Joe the guard was dead. Nobody'd look further for the man with the loot. You and Merlino working together. And then he lets himself look like the suspect. But I'll bet in the final pinch, Merlino's alibi would have been perfect, Sheriff. He would have got off the hook, joined up with Bright Eyes here... And Renwick would have thought it was all magic.
0: I almost did myself.
3: George, if Joe did all that, well, he could have let Merlino out of that dungeon thing, too. I mean, chief guard, he'd still have a key.
2: The biggest impossible of all, yeah, sure. Only where's Merlino now? And why let out a guy whose story is all fixed, alibi and everything? And why do you suppose Joe here didn't leave hours ago in his little boat? That must have been the plan.
4: I don't know where Merlino is. I don't care.
2: Well, I do. It's a difference between a grand larceny rap and a bigger rap for murder.
0: What? Now look, friend.
2: Only reason I can think of Joe sticking around is he liked the jewels all for himself. After all, he was dead. And Merlino could always disappear by
0: magic. I didn't touch him, I didn't.
2: It was risky getting down to that dungeon, Joe. But it would have been riskier bringing Merlino outside to kill him.
0: Oh, no, that's
2: and of course,
0: not
2: that was a quiet place. And nobody would ever think of looking under... Nice dirt floor, wasn't it, Joe?
0: No, I didn't.
2: Sheriff, I told you Merlin was a ghost. Maybe we better do some digging there before he puts a haunt on King Arthur's castle.

0: And there he was, Merlin, buried in the loose dirt in the floor of the castle.
1: Merlin. The name's Merlino, Brooksy. Yeah. And anyway, the story's all over. Oh, I don't blame you, though. I was always a sucker for that stuff, too. The knights and the charges.
0: I bet Mr. Renwick isn't. Not anymore, I mean. I bet he takes up stamp collecting after this.
1: Oh, I sell out to the British Museum. Yeah, King Arthur himself. You know, I always imagine myself as more of the Sir Gawain type.
0: What?
1: Yeah, well, as a kid, you know how
0: but
1: kids are.
0: George, he was romantic. Gawain was the one who was always rescuing a damsel or making love to some maiden.
1: Oh, no, not always. He slew dragons. He sat at the round table and... Oh, what's the matter? What do you like?
0: Oh, round table. Oh, I was just thinking. When it comes to romance, darling, you're more of a...

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Cold operation, the kind you have in your car during short hops, stop-and-go driving in traffic. In tests that simulate these conditions, new RPM motor oil was compared against the best conventional premium-type motor oils as designated by the American Petroleum Institute. The results were amazing. New RPM cuts in half the wear rate of critical engine parts. It maintains the low oil consumption of average engines twice as long. It's sold with a money-back guarantee of satisfaction. 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

0: 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Robert Daly is starred as George with Virginia Gregg as Brooksy. Let George Do It is written by David Victor and Jackson Gillis and directed by Don Clark. Ted Osborne was heard as Renwick. Howard McNear as Merlino. Florence Ravenel, Mrs. Renwick. Ed Max as Joe and Joe Duvall as the sheriff. The music is composed and presented by Eddie Dunstetter. 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
1: This is The Mysterious Traveler, inviting you to join me on another journey into the realm of the strange and the terrifying. And it will thrill you a little and chill you a little. So settle back, get a good grip on your nerves, and be comfortable, if you can, as we meet an enterprising gentleman who knew all the angles, and he played them for all they're worth. I call his story, It's Only Money.

0: 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If there's a way of making easy money he hasn't tried, it's not worth trying. That's right, but I'm reforming. Beginning now, I'm never going to touch another dishonest dollar. You think I don't mean it? Just listen to my story and see. Let's go back a few months. I was doing all right cleaning up on the ponies. I'd worked out a brand new system, see? I owned 8 different racehorses under 8 different names. I had a different trainer and jockey for each horse. I gave all my instructions by phone, and nobody knew I had any connection with any of the horses. Well, every once in a while, it worked out so that only my horses were running in a certain race. And then I decided which one I wanted to win, gave all my different trainers their instructions by phone to make sure the right horse won, then went out and placed my bet. Well, naturally, I could only work it for a while, but I planned to make one big clean-up and quit. My partner was Figures Freddy, a big numbskull who couldn't read or write, but could add up figures in his head like an adding machine. Well, we were sitting in my apartment listening to the racing results.
1: Coming into the stretch now, I had a girl in the lead by a neck. Steps on the second barrel lane, second coaten coming up fast on the outside.
2: Shut it off, Figures.
1: Four showing
2: we haven't any dough on this race.
3: Okay, Charlie, if you say so.
1: Steps on, takes the lead.
2: What's our bankroll now, Figures?
3: Let me think. $25,920.48.
2: Is that all?
3: Yeah.
2: Well, I said we had 50 grand in the kick.
3: Well, expenses have been heavy. What it cost to feed 8 horses, not to mention entry fees. Why, hay alone sets you back.
2: Spare me the details.
3: Yeah, sure, Charlie.
2: Figures, I'm getting uneasy. Somebody's going to tumble to our setup soon.
3: That's what I've been telling you.
2: Well, shoot the works. One big killing and quit. What's our next setup?
3: Tomorrow. The 5th at Sandy Park. 5 horses running, all out.
2: Yeah, I remember. We got the prize in it, huh?
3: Yeah.
2: Saving him for the right spot. What odds do you think he'll bring?
3: Ooh, 15 to 1, easy.
2: And the bankroll goes on surprise tomorrow.
3: Yeah, but who takes such a big bet?
2: Odds on Harry and his syndicate can handle it. We played him careful, won only a little. Now we can nick him good.
3: Harry is a real tough cookie. If you welch on him or he catches you being crooked, he'd just as soon drop you off the top of a building as not.
2: He won't catch us. We'll clean up good and clear out. Fast. I telephoned my trainers and instructions, made sure surprise would win, and me and Figures dropped up the odds on Harry's private bookie office the next afternoon.
4: Well, Charlie, how's the boy? Drop in for business or just to cut up touches?
2: Little business, Harry. Thought I might make a bet or two. You know, just pass the time.
4: Got your eye on anything special?
2: Well, Figures here has been doing some handicapping for me. Thinks the 5th at Sandy Downs looks good.
4: The 5th. Well, let's see who's in it. Summer Rose, Second Cousin, April Morn, Firecracker, and Surprise. Firecracker's a favorite. I can give you 2-1 on him.
2: Oh, now, Harry, you know me. I always like a long shot. I was thinking of Surprise.
4: Surprise?
2: Yeah.
4: You're kidding.
3: No, Harry Surprise ain't a bad horse. He just had hard luck. He's due.
4: So's my rent. Well, all right. Here's my chance to win my dough back. I was going to set a 1 grand top on you, Charlie, but if you want to bet on Surprise, there's no limit.
2: Now, Harry, you tempt me. Might go the whole work.
4: Anything up to 50 grand, Charlie, and no more the better.
2: I've only got 25 G's in cash. I might go for 50 if you take my check for the difference.
4: Why not? 50,000 on Surprise in the 5th. But I can't give you any track odds. 10-1 is the best I can give you.
2: Yeah, well, it's only money. I'll take it.
3: Gee, that'll mean a 500 grand payoff.
4: If he wins, Figures. If he wins.
3: Oh, sure. If.
4: Surprise hasn't got a chance. Still, I better lay off part of that bet. Excuse me while I get on the phone and arrange it.
2: Harry Jesse went off to make arrangements to place part of the bet, and Figgies and I just looked at each other and sat tight. $500,000. This was it. This was the big jackpot I've been working toward all my life. The more I thought about it, the better I felt. And when the race started, I felt even better yet. Surprise started in front, and he stayed there, all according to my orders.
1: They're rounding the final turn. It's still Surprise, April Morn, Summer Rose, Second Cousin, and Firecracker in that order. Surprise is two lengths in front and pulling away, which is a real surprise because he hasn't won a race all season. Now they're in the stretch, and Surprise, wait a minute. Surprise is in trouble. His right rein broke. The jockey can't control him. Surprise is pulling wide. He's angling across the track in front of April Morn. That may get him disqualified even if he does win. No. Now April Morn's gotten around him. April Morn is almost at the wire. She's over. Summer Rose second. Firecracker third. Second Cousin fourth. And Surprise, who had a race all wrapped up, has stopped. The jockey is getting off.
3: Gosh, Charlie, he didn't win.
2: Oh, yeah. He didn't, did he?
4: I told you he didn't have a chance.
5: Well, as you always say, Charlie, that's only money.
2: Yeah, that's right. Only money.
4: You want to settle up now, or are you going to bet on the six?
2: No. I've had enough for today, Harry. Al, here's the 25 grand I have on me. I'll give you a check for the other 25.
4: You do that, Charlie. The check will be good, won't it?
2: Good? Oh, sure.
4: Hey, well, what's funny, Harry? You too, wise guy. You're funny.
2: Well, what do you mean?
4: You and your eight different stables, Charlie. What an idea.
2: You mean you know about it?
4: Yeah, I just found out a couple of days ago. Oh, it was kind of clever in a way. But you see, Charlie, you went at it wrong.
3: What do you mean, Harry?
4: Charlie bought the horses, but I bought the jockey. I figured you two would be aiming for that race. I guess it would be Surprise you set up to win. As soon as you made the bet, I got on the phone and... do I need to blueprint the operation?
3: But Harry, that ain't honest.
4: Isn't it?
3: No.
4: I'll take that check, Charlie. And if it bounces, so will you. From a 20th floor window.
2: How do you like that? Odds on, Harry had played me for a sucker. Me, Charlie Ruffing, honored graduate from the School of Experience. So what did I do about it? 2 hours later, Figures and me went on a plane heading out over the deep blue ocean.
3: Gee, Charlie, there ain't nothing under us but water. I never knew there was so much water.
2: Well, now you know.
3: How far is it to the nearest land? How far, huh?
2: About a mile and a half.
3: Oh, that near? Well, I guess I could swim that far. Which direction, Charlie?
2: Straight down. Shut up, I'm thinking.
3: Hey, but Charlie...
2: Oh, yeah, what is it?
3: Look, why are we flying to Europe? Well, we've been moving so fast, I ain't be able to figure it out yet.
2: I thought it was obvious. We gave odds on Harry a bad check for 25 grand, didn't we?
3: Yeah, I guess we did.
2: And what'll he do when it bounces?
3: Well, he'll come looking for us. And he won't be feeling friendly.
2: No. So with my last dough, we buy tickets for Paris, France. Always heard it's cheap to live there. And it's a long ways away from odds on Harry. Once we get there, well, we'll just have to figure a new racket. So we reach Paris and get rooms in a flea bag of a hotel. And I think and think and think. And I haven't an idea. Well, I'm sitting in a little cafe with a glass of wine in front of me, wondering if jail or starvation is better, when Figures brings up a pal he's met someplace. Well, Figures never worries. He can't read, so the news and the papers don't bother him. And he hasn't brains enough to worry on his own account.
3: Charlie, I want you to meet the Count. Count Alessandro is my pal, Charlie.
6: It is a pleasure.
2: Well, sit down, Count. Are you French?
6: Well, I am part French, part Swiss, part Belgian, part Italian.
2: Well, a man of parts, huh? Have a drink.
6: You're most kind.
2: Garçon, another bottle of wine. Well, what's your racket, Count?
6: Pardon?
2: What's your game? How
7: How do you make a living?
3: Well, he's an inventor, Charlie.
7: Oh, an inventor, huh? Any money in it?
6: Alas, no.
7: Here's your wine. So, have a drink. What do you invent, Count?
3: You want to know what, Charlie? He's invented a machine for making money.
7: What kind of money?
6: Any kind of money, my friend. French, English, American.
7: Well, then why aren't you rich?
6: I dare not use my own invention. I must confess it, too timid.
7: Oh?
6: I'm afraid of the police. But I live in hopes of meeting someone who will know how to cash out, as you say in America.
7: Well, Count, you're beginning to interest me. I suspect you're trying to work a racket on me. But just the same, I'll take a gander at this money-making machine of yours. I figured this little Count Alessandro, as he called himself, was a phony. But I didn't have anything better to do, so I let him lead me in figures to a room about as big as a mousetrap. And there he showed me a couple of big tanks full of some kind of green liquid. And a gadget like a camera, only with three lenses instead of one.
6: There, monsieur. I call it the photographic duplicator. It will duplicate anything printed or engraved, even the money.
3: Especially money. Hey, show Charlie those French bills you turned out, huh?
6: Oui, in my pocket. You see, Monsieur Charlie, 1,000 franc notes.
7: Hey, they look good. Boy, they look very good.
6: Yes.
7: Can you spend them?
6: Oh, but yes. Except I am so timid. I'm afraid of the police. I am afraid to enlist aid from Les Apaches, the French gangster.
7: So?
6: I have this wonderful invention. I don't even know what to do with
7: it. Well, now, don't start weeping. You said something about American money. Let's see you make me some.
6: Gladly, monsieur, gladly. But I need an American bill to start.
7: I knew there was a catch in it, the old money switch. Come on, figures, let's get out of here.
3: Now, wait a second, Charlie. The count is on the level. All he needs is a $1 bill. You see, that's to get the right paper. Then he needs a 10 to photograph, and that's all. And you get the 10 back.
7: I'll bet I do. Come on, we got business elsewhere.
6: I do not blame you, monsieur. Do I look like a great inventor? No. A mess. I have no courage. I am part French, part Swiss, part Belgian.
7: And part phony.
3: Now, I'll put up the dough, Charlie. You just watch. Okay, Count, now here's a 1 and a 10. Do your stuff.
7: So I watched. Figures gave Count Alessandro a $1 bill. The Count dipped it in the tanks, sloshed it around a bit, and came
8: KPCA
7: out.
8: LP. Petaluma, California.
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0: Ladies and gentlemen, we have arrived in Philadelphia. 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

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This 52-episode weekly series aims to showcase examples of danceable Argentine tangos, waltzes and milongas, progressing from 1927 up until last year. This is episode 1. The years are 1927 to 1928. You have listened to Gallo Ciego from Orquesta Julio De Caro. Now we are going to continue with Barra Universitaria, Demi Barrio, Niño Bien, and El Porteñito from Orquesta Típica Victor.

You are listening to Danceable Tangos of the Year, a special programming of Argentine Tango Radio from Budapest. This is episode 1. The years are 1927 to 1928. You have listened to Barra Universitaria, Demi Barrio, Niño Bien, and El Portenito from Orquesta Típica Victor. Now we are going to continue with Leguizamo Solo from Osvaldo Fresedo, Donde Estás Corazón from Francisco Lomuto, singer is Charlo, Viejo Ciego from Francisco Canaro, singer is Charlo, and Seguime Si Podes from Francisco Canaro.

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You are listening to Danceable Tangos of the Year, a special programming of Argentine Tango Radio from Budapest. This is episode 1. The years are 1927 to 1928. You have listened to Legisamo Solo from Osvaldo Fresedo, Donde Estas Corazón from Francisco Lomuto with singer Charlo, Viejo Ciego from Francisco Canaro, singer is Charlo, and Seguime Si Podes from Francisco Canaro. We are going to continue with waltzes. Orillas del Plata from Juan Felix Maglio, nicknamed Pacho, Amor Que Muere from Francisco Canaro, Charlo, and El Aeroplano from Adolfo Carabelli.

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This is episode 1. The years are 1927 to 1928. We have listened to the waltzes Orillas del Plata from Juan Felix Maglio Pacho, Amor que Muere from Francisco Canaro with Charlo, and El Aeroplano from Adolfo Carabelli. We now continue with tangos Quejas de Bandoneón from Roberto Firpo, Retintín from Orquesta Típica Argentina of Salvador Pizarro, El Cencerro from Orquesta Típica of Luis Petrucci, and Recuerdo from Bianco Bacicha.

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This is episode 1. The years are 1927 to 1928. We have listened to Quejas de Bandoneón from Roberto Firpo, Retintín from Salvador Pizarro, El Sincero from Luis Petrucelli, and Recuerdo from Bianco Bacicce. We are going to finish this episode today with Bandoneón Arbalero from José Lucchesi and Perfume de Mujer by Juan Félix Maglio. The musical selection of today's Danceable Tangos of the Year was brought to you by DJ Balázs Ganis. For further details, visit our website at www.argentinetangoradio.com.

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1: 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This is Paul Thorne.

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That's Sister Beyonce Knowles Carter. And this is Gospel Brunch for Juneteenth. We'll be talking about Juneteenth and its meaning from the beginning to this day. But right now, this is Kim Weston and her version of Lift Every Voice and Sing.

Kim Weston and Lift Every Voice and Sing, what is otherwise known as the African American National Anthem. And we're playing that to start off Gospel Brunch today because Friday was Juneteenth. Juneteenth essentially celebrates what much of the rest of the country celebrates on July 4th, the day that freedom came. On June 19th, 1865, General Gordon Granger rode into Galveston, Texas with Union troops and read the General Order No. 3, informing the enslaved people of Texas that they were free. They had been free for nearly 3 years under proclamation from President Abraham Lincoln, but they didn't know that until June 19th, 1865, and they weren't free in reality until June 19th, 1865. In September 1862, Abraham Lincoln issued the preliminary Emancipation Proclamation, basically warning that the Confederacy, if they kept fighting, he would free all the enslaved people of the Confederacy. It was as much a war strategy as a moral declaration, so let's not get too uppity about it. The moral weight was absolutely real and not lost on anyone, but it was still a war declaration. The final proclamation took effect on January 1st, 1863. Here's the thing, though, and this is part that should make your blood boil. The proclamation only applied to Confederate states that were in rebellion, not to border states that stayed in the Union: Kentucky, Missouri, Maryland, Delaware. Those enslaved persons, they weren't freed by the proclamation at all. Lincoln was threading an impossible needle, impossible for him, trying to keep the border states in the Union while undermining the Confederate economy and war effort. And in Confederate territory, the proclamation had the legal force of a telegram nobody had to answer. Confederate slaveholders simply didn't bother to comply, because who was going to make them? That's the foundation of Juneteenth. And that's what we're celebrating today on Gospel Brunch. I'm the Rev. This is Odetta.

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1: 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Her Freedom Trilogy. 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Come and go with me. And I'm on my way. There's a lot more to the Juneteenth story. And the Reb's going to bring that to you. You know the Reb's going to bring that to you. If you listen to the Reb at all, you know the Reb's going to bring that to you. But right now, this is Paul Robeson.

Paul Robeson, Go Down Moses. This is now Charlie Hayden and Hank Jones with their jazz instrumental version of that same song. The Reb's going to talk a little bit over Charlie Hayden and Hank Jones because I want to tell you more about the story of Juneteenth. After 1863, when the proclamation became effective, the war ground on for two more years. Somewhere between 620,000 and 750,000 soldiers died. The exact count is obviously still debated. It wasn't exactly an environment where they could really tabulate war deaths. At Antietam, in a single September day in 1862, roughly 23,000 casualties. The bloodiest single day in American military history. And throughout all of it, enslaved people were watching, many of them fleeing toward Union lines, many of them fighting. By war's end, nearly 180,000 black soldiers had served in the United States colored troops. They were fighting for their own freedom with their own bodies, which tends to get underplayed in the romantic lost cause narrative of the South. On April 9th, 1865, Lee surrendered to Grant at Appomattox. 5 days later, Lincoln is shot at Ford's Theater. He dies the next morning. The war staggers to a close through May and into June, and the last Confederate forces surrendering in pieces in June. Texas, remember Texas? That was the far western edge of the Confederacy. News traveled, we are talking about the 19th century, very, very slowly. Nobody was picking up their phone and looking at the latest texts. And more importantly, some slaveholders, and this is the important part, in Texas, had simply known the news and deliberately withheld the news of the Emancipation Proclamation, because why the hell not? 2.5 years of people being held in bondage after Lincoln had already declared them free. There's a real historical debate about that exactly. Exactly how much of the delay was logistical and how much was criminal suppression. The Rev would suggest it was mostly suppression. Doesn't matter, though. The effect was the same. People remained enslaved for 2.5 years. So Granger arrives in Galveston on June 19th with his troops and reads the order, "All slaves are free." This involves an absolute equality, of personal rights, rights to property between former masters and former slaves. And the connection heretofore existing between them becomes that between employer and hired laborer. Employer and hired labor. Okay. You can already see where this is going. We'll talk about that some more. But also remember, this was 1865. When we claim that we had freedom for all in the United States of America.
But on our way to becoming a more perfect union, it is necessary to remember that it took 100 more years. More years from 1865 to 1965 than it took from 1776 to 1865. 100 more years before the Voting Rights Act and the Civil Rights Act were passed in Congress and truly said, Black folks are equal participants in this country.

And when there is a promise of a storm, if you want change in your life, walk into it. If you get on the other side, you will be different. And if you want change in your life and you're avoiding the trouble, you can forget it. So Harriet would say, wade on in the water, it's gonna really be troubled water.

Sweet Honey and the Rock, live at the Carnegie Hall. Wade in the Water. And you know, following 1865, or actually still in 1865, it was indeed troubled water. Because the 13th Amendment abolishing slavery passed Congress in January of 1865 and was ratified in December of that year. Okay, so you got the transition here. Passed in January, ratified in December, and in between, in June, is when the final celebration of Juneteenth came about, when Granger came to Texas and said, y'all are free. The 14th Amendment in 1868 set up citizenship and equal protection. The 15th Amendment in 1870 set up the right to vote for black men, because, as you know, women of whatever race were not yet able to vote. Reconstruction was, for a moment, genuinely radical. Black men were elected to Congress. Hiram Revels became the first black U.S. senator in 1870, taking Jefferson Davis, as in the former president of the Confederacy's old Mississippi seat, which is one of history's great pieces of poetic justice. Freed people built churches, schools, businesses, whole free communities. I used to live in one of those communities in New Orleans. The Freedmen's Bureau, for all its limitations and underfunding, was attempting something absolutely unprecedented, not only in American history, but in world history. But the backlash started immediately. The Ku Klux Klan was founded in Pulaski, Tennessee in 1865. Knight Riders, terrorism, murder, organized, systematic, largely unpunished. The southern states began passing black codes almost before the ink was dry on the 13th Amendment, finding new ways to criminalize black life and funnel people back into forced labor through the convict leasing system. The convict leasing system, which I might point out, is still to some extent in existence, and was in fact voted against in the most recent California election. You got arrested for vagrancy, meaning you existed without a white employer to vouch for you, and suddenly you were leased to a coal mine or a turpentine camp, working in conditions that were in some ways worse than the antebellum slavery that you came out of, because at least you had monetary value to somebody. Under convict leasing, you were disposable. Then came the Compromise of 1877. But we're going to talk about that in just a little while. Right now, I want to go back to one of the great songs of the times before freedom and during this time. This is Follow the Drinking Gourd, a classic field song, this time sung by Richie Havens, that was not just a song, it was a map. It was a map to freedom. One quick hint: the drinking gourd is the Big Dipper. Listen to the lyrics, you'll know what the Rev is talking about. This is Gospel Brunch. I'm the Rev.

Jason. Move on up a little higher. We're Gospel Brunch. I'm the Rev, and we're talking about Juneteenth. I got one little more piece to tell you in this first hour, and that's about the Compromise of 1877. We are talking about one of the most, maybe the greatest betrayal in American political history. Hayes and Tilden had a contested presidential election. The deal that got Hayes the White House was that federal troops withdraw from the South and Reconstruction was over. The Southern states were left to their own devices, and their own devices were vicious. Their own devices lasted for 100 years. Plessy versus Ferguson in 1896 gave separate but equal the Supreme Court's blessing. The lynching era ran from roughly the 1870s through to the 1950s, but the reality is the lynching is still going on. The Tuskegee Institute documented over 4,000 racial terror lynchings in the South alone between 1877 and 1950. These weren't hidden. They were public events. You can find photographs of kids and families watching these lynchings. Really, really gruesome photographs. They weren't hidden. They were often even celebrated in postcards you could buy while you were there. That's American history, too. That's the part of American history that some people want to erase. But it's important to remember, both from a gospel perspective and from a patriotic perspective, that that whole idea of making a more perfect union means we have to keep progressing. And that's where we're going next, because Mahalia's going to start us off with How I Got Over. This is Gospel Brunch. It's Juneteenth. I'm the Rev.

That was Mahalia Jackson. This is the Blind Boys of Alabama and Marva Wright with the same song, How I Got Over. And that's going to take us over to the second hour of Gospel Brunch. Get yourself some new brunch. Get some more libations. Come on back in 3 minutes. We'll be right here to celebrate. This is Gospel Brunch. I'm the Rev. Say hallelujah.

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1: Keep on marching.
0: We're going to carry on a little bit with more Staples, specifically Mavis. I'll take you there.
2: 1970!

take you there. Sister Mavis. Rev had the privilege about a year and a half ago of seeing, hearing Mavis do that song in that way at the end of her set at the Blossoms and Bones Festival at Abiquiu, New Mexico, the place where Georgia O'Keeffe spent much of her life and did much of her painting. It was quite an experience on many, many fronts, and a blessing for the Rev, for sure. So that's where we're going today for the second hour of this special June 19th, Juneteenth show. And we're going to go there now with a song pretty much everybody's going to recognize. And I'm playing it because it feels like it's...

Leslie Odom Jr., most recently of Hamilton fame, but also

singing that song into our present day. And that's where we're going to go right now on this Juneteenth episode of Gospel Brunch. Rev's got some more teaching to do. And I'm going to apologize, but we don't have Sunday school this week. The whole show is Sunday school. So bear with me, because we already talked about the fact that the military, led by Granger, arrived in Galveston on June 19th, 1865. And from there, things kind of get weird. The 13th Amendment, abolishing slavery, passed Congress in January of 1865, was ratified in December. So in between, we have Granger arriving to tell all the enslaved folks in Texas that they've been free for 2 years. The 14th Amendment was ratified in 1868, the 15th Amendment in 1870. The right to vote for black men, which we also just talked about in the last hour. Black men, because as we all know, women weren't allowed to vote in this country until after 1920. Whoever they were. Black men were elected to Congress. Hiram Revels became the first black U.S. senator in 1870, taking Jefferson Davis's old Mississippi seat. But that's when the backlash started. The Ku Klux Klan was founded in Pulaski, Tennessee in 1865. Knight Riders, terrorism, murder, organized, systemic, and systematic. Largely unpunished, the southern states began passing black codes almost before the ink was dry on the 13th Amendment, finding new ways to criminalize black life and funnel people back into forced labor through the convict leasing system. You get arrested, you go into jail, we're going to put you essentially back in slavery. Then it got real dark. The Compromise of 1877, when Hayes and Tilden had been fighting in the presidential election, the deal that got Hayes the White House was that federal troops would withdraw from the South, essentially ending Reconstruction after 8 years. Ta-Nehisi Coates has a book called We Were 8 Years in Power, which is about the time with Barack Obama, whose presidential library and museum opened on Juneteenth this year in Chicago. And looks to me like the Rev's got to make a visit. Lynchings began all over, everywhere. Supreme Court ruling on all of this matter, basically setting up separate but equal, was in 1896. The Great Migration, which sort of came out of all of this turmoil, where massive quantities of black folks moved north to Chicago, to New York, and west to California, began in 1910 and ran all the way through the 1970s. The Rev's done a show about that, but it's been a while. Might have to bring that back over the next few weeks. 6 million black Americans left the South for northern and western cities during that time, and black Texans who moved carried Juneteenth right with them, which is how the celebration spread to Chicago, to Los Angeles, to Detroit, and the Rev's got to say, to a pretty big Juneteenth celebration in San Francisco, which is where the Rev learned about Juneteenth back 40 years ago. This little boy in seminary off the boat from Arizona saw signs in the Fillmore district of San Francisco where I was working with a youth center as part of my seminary education. And
I saw these signs talking about Juneteenth, Juneteenth, Juneteenth. And I'm like, what in the world is this? The Rev had no clue. So you can be forgiven if, like the Rev, you don't even know what they're talking about when we talk about Juneteenth. But it's important, and you need to educate yourself. Just saying. Hallelujah. The Great Migration began around 1910, ended around 1970. The Red Summer of 1919, race massacres in dozens of cities as returning black World War I veterans asserted their dignity, and white mobs said no. The Tulsa Race Massacre, which destroyed an entire business and community district in Tulsa, Oklahoma, happened in 1921, just a few weeks ago, actually. The 105th anniversary of that day happened. They were called Black Wall Street, killed hundreds and left thousands homeless as they destroyed the entire section of the city. And the city and state covered it up so effectively that many survivors' grandchildren didn't even know it had happened. The Rev spent his first year of college in Tulsa, Oklahoma, and the Rev knew nothing about it. But then the civil rights movement finally begins to develop. And that's where we're going next. So, get ready.

Curtis Mayfield. People, get ready. And just to show that this force is an international force, here's Ladysmith Black Mambazo and Phoebe Snow.

0: People get ready. Laysmith Black Mombasa and Phoebe Snow. And it leads us into the era that followed and the ugliness that followed. Nobody tells it better than Nina Simone.
1: The name of this tune is Mississippi Goddamn. And I mean every word of it.

song in the context of gospel brunch always reminds the Rev of the time during the first election of Barack Obama when Republicans lost their minds over the fact that Barack Obama's pastor, Jeremiah Wright in Chicago, had preached a sermon one time saying, "People say, God bless America. I say, God damn America." If you listen to that sermon, which you can find on YouTube, you understand what he's talking about. He's not talking about a curse word. He's talking about the fact of who we are as a people, who we are as a culture, and what we are called to be, and how God, as the Rev's spoken of many times before in the Old Testament, says, "Don't give me your formal BS. I don't accept it, because you're not taking care of the poor, you're not taking care of the hungry, you're not taking care of the least among you." That's the gospel, y'all. John Coltrane brings it with this tune called Alabama, which he wrote after a Ku Klux Klanman threw dynamite into the 16th Avenue Baptist Church and killed four little girls on their way to Sunday school. People regularly say, the Rev's even this is not who we are. But if you look at the history, and we're looking at the history, it's exactly who we are. And we need to repent. This is Gospel Brunch. I'm the Rev. Taking you to Sunday school.

Hold on. It's a long race. Coretta Scott King once had a quote that I had on a website for a project I was working on. It says, freedom is never won. You have to fight for it and win it in every generation. This is our generation, y'all. This is Gospel Brunch. I'm the Rev, and we're heading home this week. I got so much more to say and no time to say it. So, you're just going to have to come back because Beyonce and Charles Lloyd are going to take us out.

Freedom. That's Beyonce and Kendrick Lamar, with what happened to also be, you may remember, the theme song for Kamala Harris's run for president back a couple years ago. And we're just going to keep singing that song. But right now, this has been Gospel Brunch for Juneteenth. I'm the Rev, and we're going to take you out starting exactly, or ending exactly where we started. This is Lift Every Voice and Sing, the African American National Anthem, this time an instrumental version by Charles Lloyd. This has been Gospel Brunch on KPCA Petaluma. Thanks for being here. If you want to hear this show again, it's on Thursday from 10 to 12. And you can find it on gospelbrunch.online. Have a blessed week. Say.

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1: That could make a change for better.

0: much more fondly than I remember being in them. Remember a couple of things. Remember there was always something else, some new crisis, some another movement or something, and some new issue. A million things all going on at once, and everybody had to choose up sides, it seemed like, on everything. And I came out of that whole time thinking I'd only met two different kinds of people. There's people that give a damn and people that don't. And the truth was, you could find both of those kinds of people on every side of every issue. And in the long run, I thought you might even have more in common with people that care about stuff than you do with people who side with you on an issue or two as they're going through time. Which is a long way of saying I made some friends that I didn't expect to make over all these years. And some of them are here tonight. Some of them I actually know. So here's a song for some friends. Like a lot of folk songs, this one is not just overdue, but already outdated. Wrote it before the war in the Gulf was getting thought about. But I think the feeling holds up and goes something like
1: KPCA LP, Petaluma, California.

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I said it's raining in Chicago, and I can't find shelter, no.

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I asked my grandson to start singing with me a few years ago because his Spanish is much better than mine. Spent 9 years in Nicaragua. And so we're singing a song. I actually learned this. I was singing at a children's camp 32 years ago. And the kids said, oh, you got to learn this song from us. We learned it from our counselor who came up here from Cuba. And this very shy young man was introduced to me. I said, gee, I don't know Spanish. But when I heard him sing this song, I got to try and learn it. It's one of my favorite songs in the entire world now. I've sung it in 35 countries of this world. And I hope you join in on the refrain.

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0: Hello. Welcome. Welcome to our program. I'm Buzz Kellogg, as usual, and this is But Then Something Happened. And today I've got two guests with me, Hazel and Madison. Say hello, please.
1: Hello.
2: Hi.
0: Now, you've heard Hazel's voice before. He was on our show about a month ago. And Madison, this is your first time, but...
1: It is. Thank you for inviting me.
0: It's my pleasure. So, we had a topic for today. We did. And the topic is deception. And I say that in the darkest tones possible. Deception. Well, maybe not. Maybe not all dark. Maybe otherwise. So, we were talking earlier, before we came to the studio, about aspects of it, and I just wanted to bring up the, you know, we easily go to current day politics and all sorts of misuses of information. You know, well, there's all the unreliable information we get on various media feeds and social media and so on. But I'd like to just begin by giving it maybe a little more broad in the spectrum of life and culture. Look, so, you know, I mean, deception, we all often think, well, that's taking advantage of a person. But, you know, all of life engages in various forms of deception. And so, you know, a simple one is insects and camouflage. So camouflage is a big one. I remember seeing, and some listeners may also have recognized one time seeing a video of a particular moth that looks exactly like the bark of a tree. But here was the interesting thing. This actually goes into Darwinian evolution, is that this moth would inhabit tree bark. It would land itself on tree bark in England. And in Victorian and before England, the bark had a certain color to it, and the moths learned to replicate, I mean, through trial and error, you know, that color. But after the Industrial Revolution and all the coal burning that happened in England, it actually changed due to atmospheric pollution and the settling of ash on trees. The trees actually changed their complexion. And they actually were able to monitor the moths wound up duplicating the changed coloration and of the bark so that they could hide from their predators, whatever they may be. I don't know. What would eat? I guess birds would eat moths, maybe.
2: Yeah, yeah.
0: So there's that, you know. And also, I don't want to dwell on this because I've... Haven't I talked about jumping spiders before?
3: Not on your radio.
0: Oh my gosh.
2: Well, I do love a jumping spider.
0: Oh my gosh.
2: And I actually didn't know the thing that you told me about them, since most of the time I encounter jumping spiders, they're not in a web. I assumed they were kind of like hunting spider, and that's why they jumped. But what you told me that they do use webs, and their jumping is useful.
0: No,
2: in that capacity.
0: They actually don't make webs except when they're molting, and then they make, and it almost looks like you know, like a butterfly when it's changing into a butterfly, metamorphosing, and it'll have a couch around it of web-like material.
2: Yeah.
0: But they don't make webs to catch prey. But one thing that they do is they also hunt other spiders. And they can actually... So if they see a spider in a spider web, so that's a different kind of spider which does make a web to catch its prey. And those spiders can actually tell when an insect lands on its web and where it landed. And a jumping spider, which has a brain the size of a poppy seed, actually can plan to deceive the spider in the spider web so that it doesn't get eaten, but it gets the jump on the spider in the spider web by plucking various areas of the spider's web, deceiving it as to where it is.
1: Wow.
0: So, I mean, that's, you know...
2: Yeah.
0: That's pretty amazing stuff.
2: It is. It's very cool. And I think that the spiders that spend most of their time in webs, I think, don't have very good eyesight, which mm-hmm. is why they rely mostly on the sort of seismic sense
0: That's
2: that their
0: right.
2: web gives them.
0: I think you're right, yeah. Whereas the jumping spiders have incredible vision, just amazing. They have not only eight eyes, but they have the most complex four eyes, the big ones
2: yeah.
0: in the front. Just
2: That's the,
0: stunning.
2: The easiest way to identify them. They look like they have big goggles on the front.
0: That's
2: which
0: right.
2: Is pretty adorable, actually.
0: I think so, too. Yeah. I actually do. So, if I hadn't mentioned a while ago, one of my favorite people at my pharmacy, her name was Sarah, and when I first encountered her, she was so friendly, and so I would talk to her while we were, you know, waiting for stuff to come up or whatever. And I said, well, what's new with you? And she said, well, my jumping spiders are doing X, Y, and Z. And I go, what? And I'd never heard of anybody having a spider as a pet. And she had lots of them. And over time, she would tell me that, you know, that they do all these incredible things and that they know her. They recognize her when she comes into her apartment and so on.
1: Wow.
0: And I just thought it was nuts for the longest time. And then about 2 months ago, for some reason, I just looked up jumping spiders on YouTube, and I found that there are people all over the world who keep them as pets, and I found out all this research about how incredibly their brains, their whole nervous system must work, because they have memories, apparently, they may even dream because they've been able to actually see eye movements when they are sleeping.
2: Hmm.
0: So, I mean, and so it puts into the whole question of, you know, what is consciousness?
2: Yeah. I mean, I think it makes a lot of sense for the spider tribe to have, you know, very complicated forethought. In general, because I mean, what they are, both in real life and in mythology, is weavers, and so even the ones that aren't, you know, engaging in the a lot of spiders do engage in different acts of deception. The spider thread itself is not as clearly visible to the flying insect as it is to the spider.
0: Right.
2: But they have to think about the architecture of the web and the different, you know, anchor points that they set up.
0: Yeah.
2: And, you know, when you sometimes, especially in the fall, if you're out late at night, you might catch, you know, one of the more obvious spider weavers mm-hmm. is the pumpkin spider, because mm-hmm. they make huge webs.
0: Huge.
2: Usually, I mean, I remember, you know, leaving my bike out overnight,
0: mm-hmm.
2: like, probably 5 feet away from the house, just in the backyard, and then getting up in the next morning, and there's a spider web spanning across this whole thing. And if you see them when they start planning out this web, you know, it's kind of like, you don't really, if you don't know what they're doing yet, it's like they're just like dragging this you know, strand of web, like, from two random points, like, feet away from each other, and like, what are you doing? And then you wait an hour, and they have a beautiful tapestry that they've composed. So it's a lot, you know, the cognitive capacity of these animals has a lot to do with the lives that they live.
0: Isn't that something?
2: And, I don't know, maybe deception definitely does involve, you know, a lot of complicated thought, because you have to anticipate the reaction of another being to what is essentially a feint.
0: Yeah, yeah.
2: You know, to know what another thing is going to do in response to something that is not actually happening.
0: Right. Yeah. This is just a by-the-by aside. I remember seeing in a book a long time ago that, I don't know how far back this goes, but some researcher, insect or spider researcher, dosed a spider with LSD and then saw the web that it weaved after that. It was like a nightmare. It was just the most... there was nothing symmetrical about it. But anyway, so we got that. So animals do it all the time. I see stray cats in my backyard all the time. They're looking for gophers and stuff, and you know they're hunting surreptitiously. I mean, it's actually quite graceful to see the way they... I've never seen them actually catch one of the gophers, but I see them moving along, and then once in a while going like this, and then going back there.
2: It takes a while. I did recently see a gopher successfully hunted for the first time by a great blue heron.
0: No!
2: Oh my God. But this is, I think we're maybe moving a little bit beyond the initial topic.
0: Yeah, of deception.
2: Of deception.
0: Yeah.
2: Because I think what, I love the example, you know, including the example of these other natural phenomenon, because it's, you know, it's and the point being that it's just a thing that occurs,
0: right.
2: You know,
0: yeah.
2: And it has a obvious evolutionary benefit, you know, living in a world in which you have to turn circumstances to your advantage.
0: Mm-hmm.
2: The thing which is most advantageous, you know, just across the board, is true knowledge of the circumstances that you're in, because it allows you to respond to them.
0: Right.
2: And at the root, what deception means is to take from, meaning to take the truth from the target of your deception.
0: Oh, right. Yeah, we were also mentioning this before, you know, going back into, for example, ancient Greece. One of their main, it's interesting, we don't have this anymore. I don't know when it got lost. It's probably not lost among all cultures. But in ancient Greece, one of the main social rules people had to abide by was simply called hospitality. And it was taking in the stranger. Because to be wandering about, I mean, there's no hotels and motels around. You're on a landscape.
2: Yeah,
0: in the
2: ancient world.
0: Yeah, in the ancient world, you know,
2: even the inns are just houses.
0: Yeah, yeah. And so it was your responsibility, if a stranger knocked on your door, to take them in and give them shelter until they were ready to move on. And one of the most, and so there was trust involved, which is the opposite of deception, or the feeling of being deceived. And so it was a cardinal sin going through cultures and, you know, to be the deceiver.
2: Yeah, I mean, even today, I believe, although there might not be total agreement on this interpretation, but I do think that the central message of the Sodom and Gomorrah example is about hospitality.
0: Mm-hmm.
2: That it's the ones that did not provide hospitality to the traveler were the ones destroyed in that fable.
0: Yeah. Wow. So, and then I was thinking just about great literature. Every piece of great literature that I know of has deception as part of the plot and a character, at least. And so it inhabits Shakespeare, for example, but also Chaucer. And then, you know, moving forward to the present day, I can't think of an engaging piece of important literature which is a story, which doesn't include deception.
2: Mm-hmm. I think

0: introduces that tension.
1: Yeah.
0: And that's, it's hard to have a compelling story without tension.
1: Without tension.
0: Yeah. And the sort of completion of that, or the release of tension, comes from the reintroduction of truth.
1: Right. Yeah. That's true. Tension and resolution. And resolution doesn't mean anything without the foregoing tension, anxiety, something to provoke uncertainty, and what you want resolved.
0: Yeah, and then, I mean, especially in the context of a story which is being read or in, you know, understood somehow, wanting the characters in the story to become privy to a certain truth, I think also asks the person who is hearing or reading the story to think about that truth that they want the characters to understand, which helps, you know, carry forward the underlying intention of the story itself, or the moral of the story.
1: Yeah.
0: Like, what is this, what do you as the person engaging with the story want to happen? And how far is it from the reality that these characters are being subjected to in the story?
1: Mm-hmm.
2: Does truth exist without lies?
1: Yeah.
2: I feel like you have to, in order to understand what truth is, you kind of need deception to compare it to. Because how would you know what is the truth and what is not the truth?
1: Which is, that may be a really important thing in just human development. I mean, from infancy up to adulthood. And kids engage in fantasy. Now, whether children who are explaining some fantastic thing to, say, their parents, whether or not they think they're being deceptive or not, I don't know. I really have no idea. What do you think, Madison?
0: You were talking about this with one of your peers yesterday. Not coworkers, but we had a friend over who has a similar job, since Madison is working at a summer camp right now.
2: I feel like deception is different than fantasy, though, because deception has, like, you're trying to deceive the other person, which is different from fantasy, which is just letting your imagination run wild,
1: right?
2: Like, the truth in that case is not as important because it's not really the point. You're not trying to deceive anyone.
0: Well, I'm thinking of, I mean, children also love deception. Because I'm thinking of our conversation with Rue yesterday, and you know, them laughing about their interactions with the kids that they're working with, and often being taken back by the intelligence of the kids, because they'll convey something very seriously, and then they'll have to take a second and be like, are you messing with me? And then, you know, then the kid breaks down laughing.
1: Right.
0: Which, when you spend a lot of time around kids, this happens all the time, because they love to push the boundaries with adults, especially teachers.
1: Yeah.
0: I think partially because teachers are asked to convey the sense of authority and be sort of the arbiters of truth within the classroom. Like, if you have a question, you take it to the teacher. And there is that, the part of the process of learning that it's also part of that thing with fantasy that helps you understand the truth, where you push against the boundaries, I guess, to speak to what the question that you had, which is, can truth exist without lies? I mean, I think if truth is sort of the Platonic ideal, you know, this thing that exists in an imagined heaven, not touched by people, you know, you can imagine that truth, but you can never touch it. And so the process of engaging with fantasy or deception, like the child who's trying to convince their teacher that you know, some kid has a problem like outside of the classroom, and so they should go check or something like that.

0: be like, are you messing with me? They're pushing the boundaries of what they can get someone else to believe.
1: Mm-hmm.
0: And it's a part of a process of learning,
1: mm-hmm.
0: of the child learning how people apprehend the truth and what social signals convey truth and trust.
1: Yeah. I do like your idea, Madison. It's very provocative to think that truth can't exist without deception, without untruth, right? Because I've long thought that dichotomies like that, opposites, need to exist. I mean, a simple one is simply in our vision. If everything were perfectly illuminated, there would be no meaning in the visual world. It's only the composition of illumination and darkness.
0: The contrast,
1: exactly, which gives us. And the same thing with sound or music. If it was just uninterrupted sound, thinking in a musical term, I mean, yeah. That would be completely uninteresting.
0: There's no music without silence.
1: Yeah. In fact, rhythm is defined by absence of sound and sound.
0: Mm-hmm, mm-hmm.
1: So, well, there you have it. Okay, we're done.
0: Every end is a beginning, because this does raise a lot of very interesting ideas to me about how one engages with lies in a way that walks towards the truth. If you want to be a musician, you have to cultivate a relationship to silence through tempo, timing, and frequency. If you want to create a relationship to the truth, I guess, you know, my addendum to your assertion the truth can't, well, it was kind of a question, but I think we'll treat it as an assertion now, since it's shown itself to be

0: is sort of the tool, maybe imagine it like, you know, breaking a statue out of a piece of stone. The truth is the statue we have to get to, but walking through the world, all we have is the stone. We have this experience, and like the child who's, you know, trying to get their teacher to believe something that's not true, we have to use untruth in a way that helps us understand the outline of truth. And as far as that's true, I think that the other thing that you mentioned, which is fantasy, has a role to play in that. And the stories that you were talking about also, that the storytelling culture that humans have, I think, is very much a necessary piece of how we come to understand truth. Even where you began this sort of human-centric aspect of this conversation with the ancient Greeks, I mean, their understanding of truth was very much informed by the theater. That was a huge part of their culture, is the, you know, putting on plays and stories for the public, and then the discourse about those stories. You know, that's probably most of the reason why we know as much as we do about Socrates, the person, because of the play In the Clouds, I believe is the translation, which was demeaning of Socrates, saying that he wasn't thinking about reality, his head was in the clouds.
1: Okay, I want to go to a slightly, just a tangent. And this may speak to our current situation in modern culture and the deceptions and so on. In the same way that we want tension and release, whether it's in literature or music, do we desire, is there maybe almost subconscious but universal desire in humans to be deceived? As opposed to just getting, you know, the absolute truth all the time. And I'm not just, you know, we like it in literature because it gives the rise and the fall, the tension, release, the resolution, all that. And in music, it gives it an emotional current to it. But is there any way in which in our outside lives, outside of the arts, that we are not just susceptible to deception, but actually may desire it? I don't have an answer for that. I'm just posing the question.
0: I think it's a good question, mostly because there is nothing within it that points towards an answer that's desirable. Mm-hmm. Like, I mean, we could say yes, but if we have to engage with lies in order to understand the truth, then what is the capacity that we can allow ourselves to want that? Not just in the narrative component, you know, reading of stories, watching movies, these things.
2: I think about dreams. Hmm. How we all dream, right? Like, what is the purpose of that? Mm-hmm. Is that a form of deceit, almost? Because it's not, like, unreality, right? Mm-hmm. And yet it seems pretty necessary for our well-being to dream and to exist in this place where things are irrational.
0: I think that might be a point to make a definitional distinction. I don't know if there can be deception in dreams, because dream appears in the form of, I mean, like you said, it's unreason. It's irrational. Dreams manifest irrationally. But at least my belief is that dreams are an emotional sort of substance. And you can't lie about the emotions that you have. You can portray different emotions to someone else. Mm. But if a dream is a dialogue with yourself, there's no...

0: there's no deception that can occur there, I would think.
1: You know, that may go into partially, at least, answering or addressing the question of whether we whether it's a human feature to desire deception, and that is that it's emotional. So if you think about people being deceived, in, say, in politics, and not just right now, but I mean, especially in totalitarian things, right? The belief of the deception, you know, that the dictator or the emperor or whoever is ruling and telling you one thing when actually something else is going on. But it provides, but that telling, the thing that they're telling, provides an emotional response in you. Mm. And that you can't lie about, just like you can't lie about the emotional content of dreams. Well, people are having an actual emotional reaction.
0: Mm. The first thing that makes me think of is there's a certain essay about, it's called Ur-Fascism. I'm forgetting the name of the author right now, but it's, I think, quite well known. It can be found pretty easily just with the title.
1: So that's U-H-R, right?
0: Just U-R.
1: Oh, U-R, okay.
0: As in,
1: right.
0: like, the eternal fascism.
1: Right.
0: And it's about the qualities that the different fascist movements in, you know, the last century sort of shared. And one of the central components of it was the projection of an imagined past that the populace was sort of riled up into trying to get back to.
1: Yes.
0: Which is one of the valid reasons why people have identified the slogan of Make America Great Again as containing fascist undercurrents, at the very least. Because it's necessarily unspecific. The example of you know, post or interwar Germany and the Nazis' rhetoric about like the Aryan race and the projection of we were once a great country and we did all these things, and it goes a long way to explaining this sort of like ecological or colloquially the like granola aspect of Nazism with like the summer camps, like for the Hitler Youth, where the idea was they wanted their kids to be like have a close relationship to nature, which is kind of at odds with the brute reaction we have to the idea of Nazism as being just like, you know, yucky, grimy, totally evil, because then we also like nature. But it all participated in this, what they wanted to project as the imagined past of like the great German Empire,
1: right?
0: As being these sort of like the rightful heirs of Europe,
1: right?
0: Kind of, and that is a very deep deception because, of course, the history of every continent is one of a plurality of people and ways of life,
1: right?
0: But it, especially in a situation like interwar Germany, of just like utter poverty, and being sort of the butt of Europe, paying out, you know, the country's wealth to rebuild the rest of the colonial rulers. It's very emotionally satisfying to be fed that narrative.
1: Yeah.
0: Obviously very effective.
1: Well, I run a... So now, earlier today, we touched on the topic of propaganda. So propaganda doesn't have to be simply negative, because we often associate it with fascist regimes and all that sort of stuff. But it simply is a way, as you pointed it out, to get people to... Well, you explain it.
0: Well, you drew the connection to the word propagate. Mm-hmm. And I think that that's the best way of explaining it. Like, the reason why propaganda, the word, exists is it's a word that describes propagating one's ideas to the masses. It's just mass messaging. I mean, and of course, in the age of the internet, I think most of us understand the potency of mass messaging. It scales, you know, very, or exponentially, I guess, with the audience that you're speaking to, which is a very valid reason why one would fear mass messaging from the state,
1: mm-hmm.
0: because they speak to a large audience. And so the power of that message is visceral. But the thing itself is just you if you're the propagandist, mm-hmm. what you're doing is talking to your people.
1: Right.
0: You know.
1: Okay. So I want to bring it around to something very different and see what you both make out of it. Okay. It's making me chuckle already. And that is Disney movies.
0: Mm.
1: And I'm thinking of the ones made out of fairy tales and so on, that kids, and like our next door neighbor, she's 2.5 years old and she's singing songs from Frozen that they play on their little CD player. And boy, does she belt them out. And so where would you locate all of those things that have so captured so many millions around the world? And I'm just using Disney as like a primary example. You know, where would you give it negative connotations? You know, would you call it propaganda? And I don't mean necessarily negative, but I mean, does it even fit propaganda to propagate ideas? Or what is it? Because it has such an impact on so many people. What would you think? The Little Mermaid, I don't know. Beauty and the Beast.
2: I mean, it's entertainment, right? Mm-hmm. Like, it's a form of distraction, almost. It also has hidden messages.
0: Mm-hmm.
2: Hidden, not so hidden.
0: Yeah, I mean, you know, there's already a lot of discourse, especially in, like, queer analysis about the way that Disney movies and the like promote heteronormativity.
1: Oh.
0: So there's that aspect of it, which is, I mean, I think when you get something as popular as, you know, a Disney movie, a lot of times what's happening, especially in a period, you know, say when Disney movies sort of coming to the front of American culture, is not a period of, you know, general upheaval in the United States. Technological change, definitely still ongoing struggles, you know, civil rights and the like, and things not staying the same, but the overarching power structure not changing, right?
1: Mm-hmm.
0: And when you have, you know, big cultural institutions like Disney, Pixar, and these things gaining in popularity in a time and a place like that, it's going to end up reinforcing the status quo.
1: Oh.
0: Not as, you know, an insidious, like, sort of psychological operation, but it's business, you know?
1: Yeah.
0: The people who are going to make the messaging of that program, project, institution, they're being brought up from probably it's art also, right? Mm-hmm. So it's people who have time to be a professional artist in this society at that time,
1: mm-hmm.
0: are going to be the ones getting jobs at Disney, and they're going to believe in the same things that people have been believing in this time and place. And so they're going to make things that, you know, make people feel good.
1: Mm-hmm.
0: They're not going to mm-hmm. question their beliefs too much. They'll push the boundaries a little bit, you know, and like, what's the one about the Notre? I haven't actually seen it, but I know some about it. The Hunchback of Notre Dame.
1: Yeah.
0: You know, the like love people who are different from you kind of thing.
1: Yeah.
0: And that's as subversive as it's going to get. I think it's about what you'd expect.
1: Yeah.
0: You know, given all those factors.
1: Yeah, it reminds me of the first time I saw Dumbo. And I was so invested in that. And Dumbo was different because he had huge, huge ears, right? Just outsized from any of the other. And, you know, how he was sort of disowned by the clan of other elephants, and then, you know, oh my gosh, I was moved to tears watching Dumbo. And that, you know, I mean, it's a different species, but it's also about celebrating the different.
0: I mean, I guess something that you brought up the first time that you broached the topic of deception was like just the historic like in-group out-group divide, and you know, this is something that humans have struggled with a lot in recent history, is the idea that those who appear different from you are going to be more likely to deceive you than those who appear more like you.
1: Yeah, and that just goes back through human history and clans, clan identification as opposed to the outsider, and that goes back to the whole thing about hospitality.
0: Mm-hmm.
1: You know, it's a moral injunction to take in the stranger when they're on the road, right?
0: Yeah.
1: In the wilderness. But you're investing trust that they're not going to deceive you and steal everything from your household or murder you.
0: Yeah. But I think that this is kind of maybe the trust based off of ostensible likeness.
1: Yeah.
0: You know,
1: yes.
0: That someone appears more like you, so you believe them to be more trustworthy. I think this might really be a sort of vestigial habit of historical isolation.
1: Yeah,
0: the people just spent more time around more like them up until, you know, 500 years ago, and then rapidly more interaction with other peoples, depending on where you live.
1: Right. Well, we're out of time. Madison, you want to have any final comment before we close out with Dave Brubeck?
2: Sure. I mean, I was just going to say on the Disney aspect, another part of it is like how a lot of the characters, or most of the characters, are white people and like upper class sort of stories as well, and then a lot of children you know, see that as their role models, like that's how life should be. So it also like shapes our culture in that way, like the one black Disney princess was a frog for half the film. Things like that.
0: So
2: it has a lot of cultural stereotypes. I mean, it's changing.
0: I would have
2: a little
0: liked the movie if it was all frog.
2: Well,
1: all right.
0: The frog part was good.
1: Right.
0: But there should be more movies with different people.
1: All right, we're officially out of time, but so I'm just gonna.

0: go to Louisiana for a quick one here. This one, so I'm from Quebec. I'm from the east coast of Quebec, where Acadia used to be. So we're like the ancestors of the Cajun people. So this one kind of tells the story of how the Acadians were kicked out and made their way down to Louisiana. And they got there. They saw all kinds of animals they'd never seen before. There's no crocodiles in eastern Quebec. Not yet. Anyways. And they say the guys are the best dancers, the girls are the best cook, and the old men are the best citizens in the world because they cut their firewood and they drink moonshine all winter long. So that's what describes being an amazing citizen down in Louisiana. Yeah. So here it is, the Sud de la Louisiana. We'll have double fiddles on it.
1: Yeah, and two fiddles is better than one.

Thank y'all. That's Miss Nadine Landry singing, playing the bass fiddle.

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0: Hey, fellow babies, this is Triple D, host of The Film Score. On my show, I play all your favorite movie soundtracks. Remember when Marty McFly went back to the future with a time-traveling DeLorean? Or when Luke Skywalker blew up the Death Star with Darth Vader hot on his tail? How about when Jaws made you afraid to go into the water? Relive all your favorite
1: movie memories. The following program has been pre-recorded.
2: This is a rebroadcast of Not Your Mother Storytime with Jennifer March. Hello and welcome. I'm Jennifer March, and this is Not Your Mother's Storytime. This evening, we're reading two stories by Edith Wharton, Roman Fever and A Journey. Edith Wharton was the first woman to win a Pulitzer Prize for Literature in 1921 for The Age of Innocence. She also received an honorary doctorate from Yale in 1923 and was the first woman to claim that distinction. So it seems appropriate to read Edith Wharton on this International Women's Day. And now, two stories by Edith Wharton. Roman Fever by Edith Wharton. From the table at which they had been lunching, two American ladies of ripe but well-cared-for middle age moved across the lofty terrace of the Roman restaurant and, leaning on its parapet, looked first at each other and then down on the outspread glories of the Palatine and the Forum with the same expression of vague but benevolent approval. As they leaned there, a girlish voice echoed up gaily from the stairs leading to the court below,